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2: 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I'm Andrea Gutierrez. 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
3: In Los Angeles, I'm Kai Rizdal. It is Wednesday today, the 19th of August. Good as it always is to have you along, everybody. So, true story. We were going to take a day off from the bond market today. Can't go to that well too many times, you know. But then the Treasury Department changed our minds when it decided this morning, you know what? Those yields on the 30-year bond are a little too high for our liking. So we've brought Robin Brooks back again. He's a senior fellow at the Brookings Institution. Hi, Robin.
4: Great to be with you, Kai.
3: Okay, layman's terms, please. What did Treasury do this morning?
4: So Treasury buyback is basically announcing that you're going to buy literally long-term Treasury bonds back. And remember, Kai, that yields, which is basically the interest rate on bonds, moves inversely with prices. So when you buy something back, the price goes up and the yield goes down. So this is something the Treasury announced because basically the pain threshold for yields going up was crossed.
3: Do you think that Secretary Bessent has solved the underlying problem that you and I discussed yesterday?
4: So the problem is fiscal policy, right? We have deficits that in a non-crisis period, we don't have COVID, we don't have the pandemic. We have a deficit of 7% of GDP, give or take. And if you want yields to come down sustainably, then that is what you need to rein in. I would call what we're doing now, this buyback, I would call it financial engineering. It is really shuffling the deck chairs.
3: There will come a time then, one might infer, that the markets are going to, you know, wise up, as it were, and do with yields what they will.
4: Totally, Kai. In fact, markets today are doing very much that. The dollar is tumbling and gold is going through the roof. Gold and precious metals across the board are up 4 or 5%. Bitcoin is up 6%. So remember, Kai, last year, this time, the debasement trade that was all about precious metals got going. We had crazy rallies in precious metals across the board. That's what the market is trading. And it is basically trading debasement and fiscal dysfunction.
5: All right, for the non-financial types among us, debasement trade in 30 seconds, please. What is that?
4: It is basically markets saying, hey, wait a minute, fiscal policy is out of control. The government is unable to get on top of this. It is going to print money to inflate away the value of debt. And so the market buys safe havens, of which precious metals are one expression.
5: I really, really, really don't want to be alarmist here, because you can see how people would be hearing you and me talking and many others, right, in the financial press about this. Yesterday, you were about a six or a seven in terms of how worried you were about this. It's a reminder of, I guess it was Hemingway who said, you know, you go broke slowly and then all at once. I mean, the bond markets have decided in relatively quick order that they're not happy, right? And so calm things down a little bit and tell me that there's hope out there that this is going to get taken care of and not get worse.
4: So I'd say two things. If I were Secretary Bessent and I looked at what happened in the bond market versus what happened in the dollar and what happened in gold, I would be pretty unhappy that this bang for the buck got me the 30-year treasury yield going only from 5.3 to 5.2. But the dollar is tumbling. This is not a good trade-off.
5: We know Secretary Bessent likes a weak dollar, though, right?
4: Yeah, the thing with the weak dollar is it's tricky, right? You want it to go down, but you don't want it to tumble because that's bad for reserve currency status. And in the end, we need foreigners to invest in the United States. We have a big current account deficit. So you want to tread that line very carefully. Japan is a warning sign that if you fiddle too much with your yields, and we talked about this yesterday, Kai, then your currency can really go into a depreciation spiral. The U.S. doesn't want that.
5: Reasonably quickly, 45 seconds. What do you suppose Chairman Warsh is thinking right now? Because we're moving sort of to the short end of the curve, as we talked about yesterday.
4: I mean, ideally, I would say, in the big scheme of things, we're talking in these buybacks, a couple billion of dollars versus the outstanding debt in the treasury markets, which is trillions. So my guess is that Warsh is going to ignore all this and focus on inflation and growth. So I think he'll let this be a sideshow. Should he? I'm not sure he should.
5: Maybe he'll talk about it at Jackson Hole in a couple of weeks. Robin Brooks at the Brookings Institution helping us out with the bond market once again. Robin, thanks a bunch.
4: Thanks for having me back.
5: See ya. Wall Street halfway through this week. Traders looked around, decided things aren't all bad, and traded accordingly. We will have the details when we do the numbers.

0: It's going to be Wednesday next until we get a real update on inflation, the Personal Consumption Expenditures Price Index from the Bureau of Economic Analysis. There are, of course, a bunch of things that go into PCE, one of which we were alerted to today, the price of imported goods. They were down in July, off 0.4% from June, thanks mostly to lower fuel costs. When you do that thing that policymakers do, though, and strip out energy, import prices were actually up 4.5%, in fact, from a year ago, the biggest year-on-year increase since 2022. Marketplace's Justin Ho has more now on what is pushing them up and what that's going to mean.
1: The most significant imports that are getting more expensive are capital goods.
2: Particularly capital goods that are computers and semiconductors.
1: Sarah House is senior economist with Wells Fargo. She says that's because of higher demand from data center construction. In fact, the price of imported computers has risen 17% over the past year.
2: To put that in perspective, even at the height of the post-pandemic reopening, supply chain stress, they're up only 4%. So it does show just how insatiable appetite is for all things related to the AI build-out.
1: Data center construction is also pushing up the price of imported metals, including copper and tin, and driving the price of consumer goods higher, says Menzi Chen, an economics professor at the University of Wisconsin-Madison.
3: If you have an increase in prices of semiconductors, that's got to be fed into the chain of prices for all sorts of consumer goods. I can't even think if my coffee maker is without a chip.
1: Higher import prices aren't necessarily going to have a direct impact on overall inflation. Consumers spend a lot more money on services than they do on imported goods. But Oren Kalachkin, an economist at Nationwide, says consumers are still going to feel higher import costs.
4: We're still in this environment here of inflation still running fairly hot. It's going to take some time for us to get back down to that softer trend-like inflation data that we saw, you know, call it pre-pandemic.
1: That's because other factors drive up the price of an imported good after it reaches the U.S., says Diane Swonk, chief economist at KPMG.
5: It's before tariffs are applied. It's before it actually shows up on a store shelf for the most part. And it takes a little bit of time for those things to actually show up then in the prices of the goods that we're actually buying.
1: In other words, Swonk says the increase in import prices is distinct from other inflationary pressures.
5: It gives us an early indicator that there's some global pricing pressures out there that we're having to deal with.
1: And that the Federal Reserve will have to deal with when it makes its next decision on interest rates. I'm Justin Ho for Marketplace.

0: Stop me if you've heard this one before. President Trump has put a hold on a big batch of tariffs that he had threatened. It's Canada this time. There's a maybe sort of deal announced 2 hours before the midnight last night deadline, putting off for 3 days 50% import taxes on a whole bunch of Canadian goods. Details, as they tend to be when these kinds of tariff announcements are made, are sparse. But all the same, we thought this would be a good time to hear from somebody hard at work in the trenches of international trade. Gretchen Blau is a customs brokerage manager at Logistics Plus in Erie, Pennsylvania.
1: So we've been keeping an eye on the negotiations to see if they would take place or not. And it's been a little bit back and forth as to whether or not these would be imposed. We have quite a few customers that import auto parts from Canada. So that was of concern. Even in the local area here, we're near a border crossing. We're about 2 hours away from Buffalo. You know, we have a lot of customers that do a lot of business back and forth across the border. So they were expediting shipments because, of course, the extra freight would be far less than 50% tariffs. I wasn't really surprised to see the can get kicked down the road because we've seen this in the past. In fact, last year there were tariffs imposed on Canada and Mexico that lasted 3 days and then they were rescinded. It's getting to be like, okay, yeah, this got pushed off again. The timing is different than we were told again. It leads to a lot of frustration in planning for our customers, for passing along information for us. I think, if anything, our customers' expectations of what we know ahead of time are lower, unfortunately. Prior to all these shakeups, they seemed to think we had some kind of insider information, and we would repeatedly tell them that no, we don't. And I think finally that's coming across, that we're just doing the best we can with the information we're being given, and we're passing it along as quickly as possible to try and help our customers out.

0: it'll be crossing and, you know, get an anticipation of the volume. And then it's kind of all hands on deck, you know, all the administrative processes that need to be done to anticipate the tariffs, anticipate refunds. It's a big strain to the supply chain. Not only, you know, us in customs, but just supply chain managers at you know, the average mom and pop or a huge manufacturing concern. To de-stress, I always joke to everyone that my son has a dozen pairs of hand-knit socks now to de-stress after work.
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1: Scrollable, vertical, no more than 2 or 3 minutes. About as much as your attention span.
0: 2 minutes here, 3 minutes there. Where does the day go? First, though, let's do the numbers. Dow Industrial's up 119 points on the day, 0.2%, 53,463. The NASDAQ gained 41 points, that is 0.2%, 26,331. S&P 500 up 16 points, also 0.2%, 7,707. TJX Companies, parent of TJ Maxx and Home Goods and Marshalls, they raised their full-year profit forecast today. TJX plunged 4 2/10% because capitalism, that's the way it works. Competitor Burlington Stores increased 0.2% on the day. Justin was talking about prices for imported goods. Manufacturers often use raw parts that are imported. Caterpillar, maker of agriculture and construction equipment, slumped 2 9/10% on the day. 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
3: 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Nominated for 26 Emmy Awards, including Outstanding Drama Series.
4: The U.S. war with Iran is approaching the six-month mark, yet President Trump says he has no plans to continue talks with Iran. Where does that leave U.S. allies in the Gulf? Meanwhile, Trump insists the Strait of Hormuz remains open and operating, but what's actually happening there? On the next morning edition from NPR News.
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0: This is Marketplace. I'm Kai Rizdahl. I know it seems like forever ago, but you remember back in January, before the president's war with Iran, when the United States grabbed Venezuelan President Nicolas Maduro? Venezuela, the country with more proven oil reserves than anywhere else on the planet? Well, as it happens, there have been some announcements this week that some U.S. energy companies are expanding their footprint in Venezuela. So we figured today's as good a day as any for an update on the state of Venezuelan energy resources and U.S. interest therein. Marketplace's Elizabeth Trovall has that one.
6: Last night, Venezuela's oil minister, Paula Henao, spoke to Venezuelan state television from Houston, Texas. She's telling Venezuelans about new deals with U.S. energy companies SLB and Hunt Oil.
7: Esta última la firmamos con la empresa SLB, antigua Schlumberger.
6: She also told Venezuelans U.S. companies want to invest in Venezuela. But Bob Frickland with S&P Global Energy says the country still has a lot of work to do.
8: Venezuela is on a sort of cautious recovery period.
6: He says the country has ramped up its oil production, a lot of which is getting refined in the U.S. But production is still just around 1.2 million barrels a day.
8: It's a long ways out to get back to 2 million.

0: barrels a day. It's a lot of money that needs to go. There's a lot of work that happens.
1: We're talking the 2030s and many billions of dollars. For now, David Goldwin with Goldwin Global Strategies says investments are more modest and coming from independent companies, and that the big players are watching and waiting as the country reforms its energy sector.
2: You just don't know if you're going to get nationalized. You don't know if your deal's going to hold. You don't know if the country is going to implode, and you don't know if the U.S. is going to reimpose sanctions.
1: But what these companies do know is that there's no resource in the world that's quite like Venezuela's, because getting oil out of the ground there is such a sure thing.
2: There are not that many places in the world where you can find large, long-lived resources where you don't have any geologic risk. Venezuela is that country. You know you're going to get the resources out, and you pretty much know what it costs to put them in shape to export.
1: You just have to manage the political risk above ground. I'm Elizabeth Trovall for Marketplace.

0: It's honestly amazing how much better stuff looks on TV, but I guess that's a whole different thing.
1: Yeah.
2: Oh, yeah.
1: Right? But it's good for recycling
0: sets. Yeah, no, totally. Yeah. It makes a lot of sense, right? And it cut down the investment that you guys had to make and, you know, all that stuff.
3: It's mid-morning on a Monday in mid-August. Chris Crema and Matthew Coe, the guys behind Knockout Shorts, it's a new Hollywood studio that's trying to change the way you watch pretty much everything, are showing me around their soundstage.
0: Let's look around. What else? So we got this kitchen thing and the
2: yeah. This is the apartment.
0: Studio apartment.
1: These are my babies, so I'll try not to be a salesman on them.
0: No, go ahead. What is it about having a standing set that did it for you guys? Oh, wait, there's a courtroom?
2: Yeah.
1: Yeah.
0: You can't handle the truth.
2: It's like, why couldn't you have, you know, like a Judge Judy in the vertical space using this courtroom, you know? Quick, 2 minute, small
0: don't
2: claims.
0: Lean on that. It's not a solid foundation. Whoops. Judge Judy in the vertical space,
2: yeah,
0: really?
2: Yeah. 2 minute small claims.
3: Look, that could work. We're at the new sets Knockout has built at Sunset Las Palmas Studios here in Los Angeles. Sets built specifically for vertical format filming. Knockout Shorts makes micro dramas, kind of like TV shows for your phone. Episodes are maybe a minute and a half or 2 minutes long. A series runs anywhere from 50 to 80 episodes. And in the year it's been around, Knockout has produced 10 shows so far, and they're hoping to ramp up production this year thanks to these very sets.
0: Here's the thing about these sets, right? These are now standing sets, I understand?
1: Yes.
0: So why is that special, and what does that say about you guys as a company?
1: Yeah, so just to make standing sets as simple as possible, standing sets means that this will not move. No one will take it down. It will basically live here permanently in this setup. Production designers and teams can come in if they want to paint the walls, if they want to add stuff, that's great. But at the end of it, they have to reset it back. So basically, in theory, someone could come the next day.
3: They may look like traditional Hollywood sets, but standing sets are plug and play. They're fully furnished, rigged with lighting, everything. Crews can just come in and start shooting.
1: So then we come into this
0: bar set. It's like a little maze, man.
1: Yeah. I know. It's fun.
0: Oh, there we go.
1: Yeah. Yeah. Little bar set. This could also be a coffee
0: bar,
1: shop.
0: Bar, coffee shop, right? Just could depends be a on restaurant. What you want to do with it.
1: Yeah. That's something about vertical video and low budget filmmaking in general. You want to be able to kind of like, especially vertical because the frame's narrow, you can make a space, if you're smart right,
0: whatever,
1: about it.
0: Whatever you want.
1: Feels like three different locations.
0: Totally.
1: Yeah.
0: Totally.
1: Like could shoot a scene over there and then turn the camera around and have a different location and shoot it here like he's a coffee shop
0: totally
1: barista. Yeah.
3: The studio lot we're on, Sunset Las Palmas, had a hand in changing television history. The Lone Ranger and Mr. Ed were filmed here. The original I Love Lucy set is one stage over. And Matt and Chris are betting that microdramas could be Hollywood's next transformation. A report out from Omdia, that's a market research firm, found that last year U.S. cell phone users spent more time watching vertical videos than they did watching Netflix or Disney Plus or Prime on their phones.
0: What has this done for you reputation-wise? Because I'm sure, you know, in other, no offense, bigger places in Hollywood, people are saying, who the hell are these guys, man?
2: Yeah.
0: They're building standing sets.
2: No, I think it further solidifies our mission from the beginning of creating premium Hollywood-level content. And this is quite literally the convergence of Hollywood and the vertical space here on the iconic Sunset Las Palmas.
0: So what does that mean? Convergence of Hollywood and the vertical space?
2: It's as Hollywood is trying to enter the vertical space. Like,
0: it's very buzzwordy, man. Help me out.
2: How do you bring people to achieve better quality in this format that's growing so fast? And in order to do that, you have to work with Hollywood. So that's what we did. Sunset Las Palmas, a very, you know, big Hollywood company.
0: Right.
2: We partnered with in order to bring verticals to Hollywood.
0: You guys are confident. You're ambitious. All of which, more power to you.
1: Yeah.
0: Not 6 or 8 years ago, what's his name?
1: Jeffrey Katzenberg.
0: Katzenberg and Meg Whitman spent like $2 billion and went zero in this space.
2: Yeah.
1: We haven't spent $2 billion. That's one. And two, I think that I think Quibi might have got a little bit unlucky as well with COVID, to be honest with you.
0: But they were 2018-19, right?
1: Then they launched 2019 and then COVID happens and everyone's inside, everyone's watching Netflix.
0: Having nothing to do but watch their phones. Yeah. Hello, could have been.
1: But I'll tell you how it started in Asia. In Asia, it started with everyone commuting to work and wanting something to watch.
3: Microdramas are huge business in China. Last year, microdrama revenue beat the $7.5 billion Chinese movie box office.
1: big credit to all the Chinese companies that started it. What they realized is we need to match the model that everyone has been watching for 10 years, which is scrollable, vertical, no more than 2 or 3 minutes, about as much as your attention span. Yeah. And Quibi, I think, was 10-minute episodes. And obviously, the budgets were much higher than right. the budgets we work with. Right. So it's kind of a business about scale.
3: Knockout has a budget of about $250,000 per series, which is, yes, peanuts in Hollywood. But microdramas are low budget because they have to be. They don't have money coming back until after people have watched it, and that's if they watch it at all, because it's a per-view business model.
0: Sorry, just through my brief perusal of what did you guys do last night. So, like, you get 4, 5, 6 episodes for nothing, and then you got to start paying, right? And each exactly. of these little minute and a half, 2 minute things
2: yeah. yep.
0: end on something of a cliffhanger.
2: Yeah.
0: So, you know, I got pulled into like 3.
2: Yeah. Nice.
0: It worked.
2: Okay.
0: It worked. You know.
2: but
0: that's basically the business model, right?
2: I mean, it is.
0: The first couple are free.
2: Right. Exactly. Yeah. The first couple are free, and then there's a paywall in which you have to pay for coins in order to unlock the rest of the
0: right.
2: season
0: right.
2: or, you know, buy a subscription to watch weekly.
0: Right.
2: Yeah.
1: But the model's changing as well, and we're changing with the model, and that's actually something that we're excited about. With TikTok entering the space, TikTok's model's totally different. It's free to watch the entire series, but it's based off ad dollars. So I think that in terms of who's able to watch verticals in the States, it's going to change a lot because you don't have to pay.
0: That's just got to be a giant pain in the butt for you guys, right? Figuring that out?
2: The TikTok model?
0: Well, the TikTok model, who pays, who doesn't, whatever, right?
2: Yeah.
0: Idea that it's, look, you're in an industry that's changing really quickly, yeah. but the business model of that industry is changing as you look at
2: yeah.
0: it.
2: Yeah. You know, our legal column is pretty steep.
0: Yeah, I bet.
2: You know, like transparency is very important for us as an independent studio. So, you know, we've gotten to a place where we're setting the precedent on what that looks like for independent producers who want to make something, sell it to a platform who may or may not, you know, share data.
0: Which is,
2: you know, a big key factor. So, yeah, you know, it's going to evolve in many different ways, and we're here for the ride.
0: I was just going to say, you guys are along for the ride.
2: Yeah.
0: Pretty exciting, no?
2: Very exciting.
0: Good stuff. Thanks, you guys. Appreciate it.
2: No, of course.
1: Do you want to see the rest of the
2: sets?
0: There are more sets?
2: Yeah,
1: we got a hospital.
0: What is this?
1: All right, go to your office.

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1: This final note on the way out today, which begins with the number 40, followed by 12 other digits. I speak here of the federal debt, which, as of the close of business last night, topped $40 trillion for the first time. $40 trillion, $47 billion, $425,768,420 and 22 cents. I have no idea what is up with the 22 cents. But in all seriousness, the really interesting slash scary part of the national debt is how fast it is piling up. See also the 10 minutes that Robin Brooks and I have spent over the past 2 days talking about this. Our media production team includes Brian Allison, John Fokey, Montana Johnson, Drew Jostad, Gary O'Keefe, and Charlton Thorpe. Alex Simpson is the manager of media production. And I'm Kai Rizdahl. We will see you tomorrow, everybody. This is APM.
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4: Recently, WNBA player Sophie Cunningham of the Indiana Fever offered her thoughts on trans athletes. 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Protests.
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4: Even Sophie Cunningham seems to wish it would stop now.
8: 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And so
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9: Live from NPR News in Culver City, California, I'm Duane Brown. President Trump has announced his nominee to lead the Food and Drug Administration. She's also someone who has worked in the White House, as NPR's Sydney Lupkin reports.
10: The president posted on Truth Social that he'd chosen Dr. Heidi Overton to be the next FDA commissioner. Overton would fill a vacancy left by Dr. Marty McCary, who resigned in May after serving 13 months in the role. Overton has not worked at the FDA before, but she has worked in Trump's White House, most recently as deputy assistant to the president for domestic policy. Overton trained as a surgeon. She also worked at the conservative America First Policy Institute. While there, she wrote opinion pieces opposing gender-affirming care and medication abortion. Earlier this month, the president signed a controversial executive order aimed at overhauling the childhood vaccine schedule. During that press conference, Overton praised what she called the historic action. To get the top FDA job, the Senate will have to confirm her. Sydney Lupkin, NPR News.
9: California has adopted the nation's strongest wildfire regulations for landscaping around houses. NPR's Lauren Summer tells us residents will soon be required to manage flammable plants within 5 feet of their homes.
11: California has lost almost 60,000 homes and structures to wildfires in the last decade. So regulators have been looking at how to protect communities. Most wildfires are spread by tiny burning embers carried by the wind. When those catch in dry plants next to houses, they can ignite. Now, California residents in wildfire-prone areas will have to manage plants within 5 feet of their house. Only low-lying plants are allowed or well-maintained trees. The rules were delayed several years over concerns from homeowners about the cost and impact on landscaping. For existing houses, they go into effect in 3 years. Lauren Sommer, NPR News.
9: Stocks finished higher on Wall Street. You are listening to NPR News. Scientists have discovered the fastest star in the Milky Way, racing around a supermassive black hole. NPR's Ari Daniel with that story.
12: Researchers used infrared light to peer into the heart of the Milky Way. They noticed a faint star moving quickly, its orbit an elongated ellipse. The black hole at the center of our galaxy squats at one end of that oval. Stefan Gillison is an astronomer at the Max Planck Institute for Extraterrestrial Physics.
13: The star comes in one direction, getting faster and faster and faster, then gets a very sharp turn around the black hole.
12: That's when it's at its highest speed, over 15,000 miles per second. The star can be used to visualize how gravity acts on space and time, and perhaps reveal how our local black hole formed and helped shape the evolution of our galaxy. Ari Daniel, NPR News.
9: The Federal Trade Commission is proposing a policy that would require retailers to be transparent about personalized pricing. That's when companies set online prices based on a shopper's location and browsing history, among other factors. A preliminary report from the FTC last year showed clothing companies, grocers, and third-party distributors were actually using personal pricing based on how much they think customers will pay for their products. Many of those companies could face federal charges. This is NPR.
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16: Hi, my name is Sabrina Merchant, and I'm a staff writer covering women's basketball at The Athletic.
4: Who is Sophie Cunningham?
16: Sophie Cunningham is a veteran basketball player in the WNBA. She played college basketball at Missouri.
18: Walking away, great defensive play from the freshman.
16: And started her pro career in Phoenix.
19: Spectacular game, 26 points in this one.
16: And she has been a member of the Indiana Fever for the last 2 years.
18: Cunningham splashes home a three.
16: She is basically the definition of a role player. Comes off the bench, hits some threes, plays some defense, and then does a lot of stuff off the court now. So the last 2 years have been quite the star turn for Sophie Cunningham ever since joining the Indiana Fever, which has kind of been the source of most of the spotlight on the WNBA for the last 3 seasons, ever since Caitlin Clark entered the WNBA and began playing for the Indiana Fever. Sophie sort of came to prominence last season in a game against the Connecticut Sun where Caitlin had been fouled hard by an opposing player.
19: Yeah, it looked like Caitlin got hit hard.
20: This is excessive.
16: And Sophie retaliated by fouling that player pretty hard.
19: That's a flagrant foul.
16: Got ejected.
20: Cunningham is apparently done.
16: And developed a reputation as Caitlin's enforcer, which is a role that some people thought no one was approaching with the appropriate level of concern.
19: This type of happens every single game to her, and the league and the refs do absolutely nothing about it.
16: She took on this new identity as Caitlin's enforcer, and that has opened up a lot of opportunities for her in the public sphere.
4: Tell me about those opportunities. What's she been up to?
16: So Sophie Cunningham has a podcast called Show Me Something, which she hosts with a member of Summer House, Wes Wilson.
21: Have you ever officiated a wedding?
19: No.
16: She has been a ring girl at a UFC fight,
19: which was so cool.
16: She's been on the Sports Illustrated swimsuit issue.
19: It was like 32 degree weather.
16: She is a commentator on the WNBA, actually, on days when she's not playing for the USA Network.
8: I'm just happy to be here. I'm happy to join you guys.
16: And she had a grand profile about her published in ESPN last month, which has created even more infamy, famousness for her, notoriety, all the words.
4: All the words. Okay, so let's talk about that profile, because I was reading it earlier today. And as far as I can tell, Sophie Cunningham was not asked expressly, what does she think about trans women playing sports? She offers her thoughts in the context of making a larger point about how people tend to think she's MAGA. Tell me what she said exactly.
16: Yeah, so Sophie has previously said, and she reiterated during this ESPN piece, that she does not believe that girls should have to play against biological men in sports.
0: I got a lot of negative feedback about me hating trans. And I'm like, I never once said that. I think that I am here to extend love, but I also think that with love is truth, being honest. And I want to protect young girls in a locker room or young girls in sport who shouldn't have to go against biological men.
16: She has since gone on to just double down on the idea that women's sports are not a place for transgender women.
4: Okay, so in this day and age, you say a thing like that as a public figure, you can almost guarantee that there will be a response. What was the response?
16: So once Sophie made her comments in the ESPN story and then elaborated on those comments in an interview after the profile came out, there was a chorus of individuals who came out in support of what Sophie said. You had people like Riley Gaines, an advocate for excluding transgender athletes from women's sports.
17: Is it finally appropriate to say that transgenderism is a mental illness that breeds violence?
16: Riley is something of a conservative influencer at this point, and Jennifer Say, and she is the founder of a company called XXXY, which highlights the difference in biology between the two genders.
22: If you let me play against boys, I'll discover that fairness doesn't matter.
23: That women are worth less than men.
16: Starting these small rallies in favor of Sophie Cunningham at the Indiana Fever's next games, all of which happened to be on the road. So there was one in Seattle, one in Portland, one in Minneapolis.
24: Thank you for coming out to support Sophie Cunningham. She has been a voice of reason.
25: Trans women are men.
16: Very small groups of people, very peaceful groups of people. And then you had people who believe that transgender girls belong in sports were also there at these demonstrations outside of games.
26: So they're just taking this and blowing it out of proportion for political reasons instead of just live and let live, let people have their own lives.
16: There was one noteworthy event that happened at the Seattle game where two girls who were in favor of Sophie Cunningham's position were verbally chastised by the owner of the Seattle Storm. She allegedly yelled some profanities at them.
27: She told us that we were effing insane.
16: And she was suspended by the WNBA for 5 games. And to date, that has been the only real level of antagonism that has happened between these two parties after Sophie's comments.
4: Based on what you're saying, it sounds like most of the reaction, and maybe this shouldn't surprise us, most of the reaction is coming from outside of the WNBA. It's either fans or people who are aware of the conversation that Sophie Cunningham kicked off here, but the players and the coaches themselves, not a ton of them saying a ton. Is that right?
16: Yeah, I think a few of the coaches have been asked in their press conferences about their thoughts on Sophie's comments, and most of them have been broadly supportive of the idea of inclusion without giving specifics on how they feel professional sports or even college sports should be governed with regard to transgender athlete eligibility.
28: I'm all about women, little girls deserving to play, and that includes trans women.
29: I've chosen to educate myself about the space. I've chosen to listen to transgender families, and what I know is exclusion is not the answer.
16: But most of the players have been pretty silent on the topic. The large chorus of voices has come from outside of the WNBA because they've seen this opportunity to, you know, take a position that a professional athlete is holding and use it to advance their agendas. I also think that there are some trolls who are seizing this as an opportunity to kind of dunk on the WNBA and make fun of women's sports as a whole in the guise of protecting women's sports. There are two former NBA players who have publicly posted that they are going to enter the 2027 WNBA draft now that they are identifying as women.
30: I'm transgender. I'm a woman. I'm
1: I identify as sometimes identifying as a woman for purposes of basketball.
2: Based on the current guidelines, I can and am officially declaring my eligibility for the upcoming WNBA draft in May 2027. I am definitely not here to mock, make fun of, or disrespect any community or personal choices.
16: They're essentially making a mockery of it. I think the idea of, you know, a former NBA player suggesting that he is going to now identify as a woman for the purposes of playing in the WNBA is not serving or protecting women's sports in the way that he suggests it is.
4: I think it is possible to listen to Sophie Cunningham's comments and to think this is a person who is saying what she believes firmly. Mm-hmm. And her defense of herself is, look, this is what I believe, right? What I wonder also, though, is whether this has been good for Sophie Cunningham. This is a woman who I had not heard of 2 months ago, and now she is all over my Instagram feed, and she seems to be everywhere. And I know she has a shoe, I think, and the shoe is selling. So what is this? What has all of this meant for her?
16: Yeah, I think you're absolutely right in saying that this is what Sophie believes, and this is a position that the majority of Americans believe. And it has vaulted her into an extra level of public consciousness. Like, I was approached by somebody at the dentist yesterday who, when they found out I was a basketball fan, wanted to talk about Sophie Cunningham. You know, like, it's everywhere. And so, as you mentioned, she has a player edition of her shoe that is selling pretty well. Her jersey is one of the better selling jerseys in the WNBA. She has an opportunity to market herself. You know, like, she's all over the place. I think it's fair to say that the WNBA, the Indiana Fever, would much rather talk about the basketball that is happening, which is ironic coming from Sophie, considering she put all this out into the ether. But she and the Fever have been playing pretty excellent basketball. They're on a 4-game win streak as the time that we're recording this. They're in position to host the first round of the playoffs. They're one of the championship contenders in the WNBA. And the W is having its most popular season to date. They've had more TV viewers, more people in attendance at games than they ever had in previous seasons. And they just signed a mammoth collective bargaining agreement during the offseason that has essentially quadrupled most player salaries. This is the biggest season that the league has experienced in its 30-year history. This is the 30th season of the WNBA. And there would be a lot to talk about, even if Sophie Cunningham hadn't given this interview for an ESPN profile.
4: Sabrina Merchant is a staff writer for The Athletic. She covers women's basketball. Coming up, the culture wars hit men's sports a while back. Kaplan, etc., you may recall. Why the WNBA and why now?
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10: Are political polls getting less accurate? We're going to pose that question to an expert, a political polling expert at Harvard University, and we're going to look at the fake poll about the mayoral election here in LA and some real polls in Michigan and in Wisconsin that just got it wrong in recent Democratic primaries. We'll also talk to the biographer of the lefty historian Howard Zinn, the author of A People's History of the United States. We're going to talk about a new skin cancer vaccine, and we're going to talk about what Orthodox Jews should do if they live far from their synagogue and they're eyeing a scooter. Is it kosher to use a scooter on the Sabbath? We'll talk about it at 7 o'clock tonight on Press Play.
9: I know that you ball, I know that you play like girls in the WNBA.
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4: I'm Noelle King with Sirit Sohi. She writes and podcasts about the WNBA for The Ringer. All right, Sirit, why the WNBA?
13: The WNBA is a league that invites, frankly, a lot of distraction, both because of its own institutional failures. I do think the WNBA really struggles at telling its own story and has at times run away from its own story. But I think in general, the WNBA has become fertile ground for the culture wars, as we put them, because the league has exploded in popularity at the same moment in the country where we are embroiled in this cultural, political, legal fight over what the role of women is in society.
4: Okay, this is very interesting. Let's break this down to the two pieces you mentioned. You referenced institutional failures. What do you mean?
13: Well, I think that the WNBA from the top down has been understaffed, and it has historically been marketed in a way that is obsessed with trying to bring in some apocryphal average American, the nuclear family.
4: Ah.
14: Ever since Nikki McCray was a little girl, she wanted to be a professional basketball player. She spent years in the playground working on her game. And now she's taken that game to the nation's capital.
15: See, I bet Coop could ride that bull longer than you.
18: Who?
15: Cynthia Cooper. She plays guard on the Houston Comets, Houston's new WNBA team.
18: Never heard of her.
15: Well, if her bull handling's half as good as her ball handling, she could probably kick your behind.
13: And at the same time, this has been a league that has been defined by people who have historically existed on the margins. They are female athletes at a time when historically female athletes were not paid much attention to, and in fact were mocked.
19: The WNBA officials expanded to 10 teams this week, adding franchises in Detroit and Washington, D.C. But before you get too excited about the new additions to the league, remember, all of the players are still women.
20: You like to watch women's basketball?
21: Hell no!
30: Like girls' basketball. Them weren't girl-looking girls in that. It's a bunch of guys loping around, you know, like this.
13: This is a league that is primarily black, that is openly queer, that is politically outspoken. And the league has always tried to toe the line of marketing the faces that feel more like a girl next door type of vibe.
4: Huh.
13: To the point that early on, we can look at, for example, Sue Bird, who, when she entered the league, was encouraged to not come out. And if you look back at pictures of her, she is dressed in a way that is not only is it feminine, but it is also, that's not the issue. The issue is that she's very clearly uncomfortable in her own skin. Diana Taurasi, whose jersey was just retired last night, you look back at her awards, it's the same thing. Flash forward to 2026, these are queer icons who are highly marketable in the media environment that we are in right now, but the WNBA has always been behind the eight ball in that regard because it has run away from its identity.
4: Okay, this is interesting. So institutional failures, what we mean is, I think what you're saying is kind of maybe a lack of bravery or a lack of spine. You also said this exploded because the WNBA is of great interest at this moment to right-wing figures. What do you mean by that?
13: The right cares about the WNBA in the same way that it cares about who becomes a Disney princess. It understands the power of a good story. It understands symbolism.
31: Mommy, Daddy, why does that princess have chest hair? Well, little Susie, that's not Cinderella, it's Cinderfella.
32: And you're going to put out a Disney film with Snow White, a beloved American character, with a woman who hates more than half the country.
33: The WNBA has become a league of hate, and it's just it's a bad league. The government should look into, you know, because the entire league is funded by a men's league, ironically.
34: Yeah.
33: Maybe cut off funding.
35: The WNBA has lost the plot and turned into a bunch of leftist woke-tards.
13: To see women on that stage thriving, to see them sweaty, to see them wanting, to see them be, instead of the object of somebody else's affection or interest to see them be the main character, to see them be the subject and be the ones that are going for something as opposed to being on the sidelines. That in and of itself alone is very, very powerful. And then you think about where the WNBA is politically as a league. This has always been a league that has been very outspoken. This is a league that in 2020 helped flip a Georgia Senate election and actually ousted their then owner of the Atlanta Dream, who spoke out against the Black Lives Matter movement.
0: WNBA players have been wearing shirts to protest an Atlanta Dream co-owner.
8: And so to have somebody a part of our league owning a team, you know, that opposes the equality of Black lives just doesn't, it doesn't make sense. And she needs to go.
11: I always understood the WNBA to kind of have a niche or smaller fan base. But the situation with Sophie Cunningham has made me realize it is much larger. The fan base is much larger and much more middle of the road than I would have thought. Did something change recently? Did the fan base of the WNBA grow?
13: Well, Caitlin Clark was an explosive figure.
11: Oh.
13: Caitlin Clark was really a gateway drug for WNBA fans.
12: Caitlin!
17: We're just kind of excited to see Caitlin Clark and the whole Clark effect.
12: I just think she's a great person. I don't even have words to describe it.
13: The sheer amount of eyeballs that she has brought to the game, the attention, her logo threes. She is the type of player that makes children out of all of us.
18: Clark, guarded by Sherrod, will fire a bomb. And hit from way downtown.
21: Clark, another long three. She's back.
13: And then there is also this right-wing movement that has latched onto her as a symbol.
11: Why? Why is that? For someone who doesn't watch many games, what's going on?
13: Well, Caitlin is white and straight.
11: Ah.
13: That is a demographic that I guess you could say is maybe underrepresented in the WNBA. Huh. And there was a feeling when she came into the league that she wasn't welcomed in the same way that maybe other stars in the past have been. There was a sense that maybe there was some resentment. Now, I don't know if that's true. I would imagine, look, these are human beings that we're talking about. There was probably a spectrum of feelings when you think about this was a league that, you know, didn't have charter flights. Caitlin Clark comes in, they get charter flights. Now, obviously, that's great for the players, but I also think that there was a feeling of, oh, wait, the WNBA could have done these things that we've been advocating for a long time. Now they're finally listening. Because Caitlin is here. She is ironically an organic phenomenon that is bringing to light the manufactured failures of the WNBA in the past.
11: Okay, so Caitlin Clark goes to the WNBA. The WNBA grows its fan base to include people who traditionally were not watching. Mm-hmm. And then what is the leap from that fact, more people at games, more eyeballs on games, mm-hmm. more eyeballs on players, to a conservative movement seizes upon the WNBA and says, we're gonna make something out of this? How did you see that play out?
13: Well, it started with the 2023 national title game when Caitlin was still in college. And she went up against Angel Reese from LSU. LSU won that game.
18: LSU has captured its very first national championship.
13: And after the game, Angel Reese did the You Can't See Me taunt by John Cena.
22: In which I put my hand in front of my face and say, you can't see me.
13: Huh. And it was actually something that Caitlin did that in the Elite Eight. It was taken as trash talk.
23: I don't take disrespect lightly. And she disrespected Alexis. And I wanted to pick her pocket, but I had a moment at the end of the game, and that was just, I was in my bag. I was in my moment.
13: Angel then repeated that symbol to Caitlin after they won and pointed at her ring. In the aftermath of that, Angel Reese was called all kinds of things by not only conservative commentators, but a lot of this was conservative commentators.
24: Classless piece of shit.
25: I went and taunted someone after winning the national championship there. It was classless. It was rude. It was inappropriate. But I'm being rewarded for it. I'm black. I have this black privilege. Everybody's afraid to criticize me. They're going to cape up for me. And look what I got for it.
13: But you also had people like Keith Olbermann, who's a former SportsCenter anchor and probably somebody who's a little bit more in the middle of the road, calling her classless.
1: Doesn't matter the gender, the sport, the background, you're seconds away from a championship. And you do something like this and overshadow all the good. Mindless, classless.
13: I think a lot of the WNBA fans took those things to be dog whistles, that it was a form of racism. And there was also just overt racism. There were just words that, you know, you and I would not say and would not repeat here that were thrown at Angel Reese, who has also dealt with a lot of vitriol since that moment. That moment changed both of their lives, frankly. And that was really the inciting incident. And from then on, I think that there were a lot of people in the new media landscape that recognized that the WNBA was a fault line for a lot of our modern discourse in America. It is a league that you can use as a proxy to talk about race, gender fluidity, femininity, DEI, labor politics. It is probably the most modern American league that we have. And if you look back at the history of sports, I think Americans have always used sports as a proxy to talk about things that aren't actually about the sport. And the WNBA is really just the latest vessel of that.
4: Sirit Sohi writes and podcasts about the WNBA for The Ringa. Hadi Mwagdi and Denise Guetta produced today's show. Dolly Myers is our editor. Gabriel Donatov checked a lot of facts for this one. David Tadashore and Patrick Boyd engineered. And I am Noel King, and it is Today Explained.
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5: 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I'm Madeline Brand. Fake polls, real polls, they all seem to be getting it wrong this primary season.
6: We're putting a lot of pressure on the polling industry to give us something that may be really too hard to get. So there's a part of it that's the expectation we have as an audience.
5: A new biography of lefty historian Howard Zinn looks at why his People's History of the United States became a bestseller.
7: It invites the reader to feel like they're part of making history. That's what knocked me on my bleep when I was 18 years old. And I think it still has that effect on people.
5: We may soon have a skin cancer vaccine, and the Sabbath is a day of rest for Orthodox Jews, but some are getting around that by using scooters to get to synagogue.
9: As the Orthodox community has gotten bigger, people are living farther and farther away from where they pray. And a scooter can cut that time in half.
5: But is that kosher? It's all coming up. The news is next.
10: Live from NPR News in Washington, I'm Ryland Barton. NPR has learned an unusual Census Bureau report that President Trump says shows widespread illegal voting by non-U.S. citizens has ties to a Trump-aligned think tank. As NPR's Hansi Lo Wong reports, data and election experts say the report's conclusions are questionable.
14: In a social media post, President Trump claimed the Census Bureau's initial analysis of more than 128 million voter records from 2020, quote, proves that over 24,000 non-citizens voted illegally, unquote. Trump said the final number will, quote, explode after the Bureau checks more records. Many past studies and audits, however, show illegal voting by non-U.S. citizens is incredibly rare. The Census Bureau's report lists no authors and gives little explanation about how it analyzed records. NPR has learned the analysis was not done by career civil servants, and the team behind it included individuals affiliated with America First Policy Institute, a think tank started by officials from Trump's first administration. That's according to a Bureau employee who NPR agreed not to name because they fear retaliation at work. Spokespeople for the Bureau and the think tank did not respond to requests for comment. Hansi Lo Wong, NPR News.
10: President Trump says he doesn't think the Supreme Court will stop construction of his new White House ballroom. The High Court is expected to weigh in this week on whether or not the president needs congressional approval. NPR's Deepa Shivaram reports.
15: Trump showed off his construction projects to members of the press on the White House South Lawn.
16: Like I'm fixing the country, we're fixing the White House too.
15: Nearby is another construction project that's been in the works for more than a year. The new White House ballroom that would also have a hospital and a drone port. The White House says. In the coming days, the Supreme Court will decide on the next steps for the ballroom. Trump thinks the court will rule in his favor.
16: And it's a lawsuit that should have never been even allowed to be brought.
15: Trump has been tied up in several politically unpopular construction projects at the White House and around D.C. That's as the war with Iran also drags down the president's approval ratings. Deepa Shivaram, NPR News, The White House.
10: The federal government offers financial aid to low-income families that need help paying for childcare, but as NPR's Joe Hernandez reports, in a third of U.S. states, those families may have to join a wait list.
19: There were an estimated 400,000 children on wait lists for childcare assistance programs across the U.S. in the second half of last year. That's according to a report by the National Women's Law Center. That number has more than tripled since 2024, the group said. Childcare advocates say Congress has never appropriated enough money for the Child Care and Development Fund, which helps subsidize care for low-income working families. But in recent years, wait lists have grown for other reasons. Pandemic relief money that helped support the national child care system recently ran out, and advocates say more families are now applying for aid. It comes at a time when U.S. child care prices are soaring, in some cases rivaling the cost of a mortgage or college tuition. Joe Hernandez, NPR News.
10: Major U.S. stock index rose slightly today. This is NPR News. About 75,000 ratepayers in northwest Indiana still don't have power more than a week after deadly storms leveled trees and knocked down power lines across the region. Most are in Lake County next to the Illinois border. Full restoration may take until next week. Northern Indiana Public Service says hundreds of poles need to be repaired or replaced. In Oregon, new research offers a largely favorable picture of the state's legalized psychedelic program. Most people who took the active ingredient in magic mushrooms thought they benefited, as NPR's Will Stone reports.
20: The study is significant because it looks at the real-world implications of regulated psilocybin, nearly 3 years since Oregon launched its program. The researchers followed about 350 people who took the drug for reasons like mental health and self-improvement. More than half ranked it among the most meaningful experiences of their life. Only a very small number had what were known as serious adverse reactions, and none of those were related to physical health. Dr. Todd Corthis led the study based at Oregon Health and Science University.
26: The big picture is that these results are very reassuring.
20: In 2020, Oregon became the first state to approve a non-medical model for psilocybin, meaning most people over 21 can take the drug at one of the state's designated centers. Will Stone, NPR News.
10: Only three governors in U.S. history have been black, all Democrats, but that could change this year. After yesterday's primaries, there are eight black major party nominees for governor this year. Maryland's Wes Moore is the only black governor now, and he's seeking re-election in November. You're listening to NPR News from Washington.
27: 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Investing in securities involves the risk of loss. This is NPR.

0: I think it's a fraud, and I'd like to know who these people were. And I think the political world and the general public ought to know who is behind this thing, because at best, it's stupidity. At worst, it's an attempt to defraud the general public.
1: That's former Los Angeles City Councilmember and County Supervisor Xavier Oslofsky on CBS LA earlier this week. He is not the only one questioning a widely circulated fake poll that showed Karen Bass ahead in the mayor's race by 12 points. That poll was conducted by a group called Median Strategies, who claimed this was a social experiment. They circulated a similar fake poll in Wisconsin ahead of that state's primary. The group says it wanted to study how fake polling data, quote, could enter and spread through the political information ecosystem without independent verification, end quote. Which it did. Mayor Bass herself reposted that poll along with some media outlets like the California Post. But setting aside fake polls, there have been questions about why some real polls this election cycle have not correctly predicted the primary election results in Wisconsin and Michigan. Stephen Ann Salabahair is a professor of government at Harvard, where he focuses on public opinion and congressional elections. Welcome to Press Play.
2: Thanks for having me.
1: Okay, so what do you make of these fake polls by Median Strategies? What are they doing? Is it just basically an elaborate prank, or is this really a social experiment?
2: This actually sounds like a social experiment. There have been some experiments in the past on a big scale where people have done mass mailers or something on behalf of, say, the Secretary of State. Those usually cross some sort of ethical boundary. It sounds like it does in this case as well. And often people are trying to understand, like, what is the effect of news information and its spread on the electorate? And it could be something not nefarious, but the problem is that it violates the rules of that pollsters ascribe to under the American Association of Public Opinion Researchers, that most academics ascribe to in terms of ethical behavior. And it really kind of spoils the well for the rest of us who are doing work in this space.
1: Right, because people are now suspect, right? They don't believe in polls to begin with, and this just makes it worse.
2: Yeah, it just makes them unwilling to participate in what would normally be a healthy thing to do.
1: Yeah, and I don't even understand their goal, because how could you even know if their particular poll was effective in changing people's minds or not? There are so many other factors.
2: That's right, that there are so many other factors that kind of wash a lot of stuff out. But at least since the 1980s, academic researchers have been debating what the effect of horse race coverage is. So news media cover the horse race quite a bit. It's usually the number one thing that gets carried in, say, a presidential primary or even the general election, is who's ahead. And so we've often wondered to know if there's a feedback that happens, if somebody being shown to be ahead creates more of a bandwagon effect and more people come on board. That's been debated on and off for 40 years. And this experiment sounds like it was an attempt to get a handle on that.
1: Okay, well, let's talk about some real mistakes in polling. And let's begin with the Wisconsin governor's race. That and the Michigan Senate race, the Democratic primary in that state, both were off. So in Wisconsin, Francesca Hong, the DSA candidate for governor, lost to the more moderate Democrat, though she had been leading by double digits. Same thing in Michigan, although Abdul El-Sayed won, but just under 1% of the vote. But he was predicted to win by double digits in that state's Democratic Senate primary. So what do you make of that? Why were the polls so off in those two races?
2: Well, the first issue is that it's really hard to poll in the primary elections, much harder than in the general election. In the general election, we know what the electorate looks like. We know what the participation rates are going to be. And it's an easier choice to study. It's Democrat versus Republican nearly everywhere. In primary elections, it's much harder. It's a much smaller electorate. Turnout in primaries tends to be 20-30% as opposed to 60% of registered voters, or upwards of 80% in some places. So you have a much harder population to get a beat on. Also, the primary election polling is at a state level or a very local level, and oftentimes that is doubly hard to do right, because information about a particular state and the errors you make in one small population can really affect how well the polling's done. Nationally, you know, we've got so many more polls, so much more information that, you know, little errors tend to cancel out. I work for CBS News nationally on the election night decision desk. And over the course of that time, polling has become more widespread. We've been asking more of it. Like 20, 25, 30 years ago, there were very few state level polls. Now we expect, as the audience, we expect that there be really high quality polls at the state level. And it's really hard to do. And we're putting a lot of pressure on the polling industry to give us something that may be really too hard to get.
1: How do pollsters operate these days? Because nobody really uses a landline anymore. Very few people do. And a lot of people don't answer their cell phones if they don't recognize the number.
2: Yeah, that's another thing that's compounding those elections in particular, which is who responds to surveys is not random. People who you'd like to talk to are the least likely to respond to the survey. So in the early 2000s, we in the polling industry moved away from doing phone surveys, or started to move away from it and onto the internet. And you know, if you've been online and you've been on your favorite website, you've probably gotten a pop-up ad to participate in a survey. That's a pretty common way in which surveys are done. That's called river sampling. Like, there's a whole river of respondents coming by and the survey firm's just trying to grab people out of that flow. The other way is a lot cleaner, and the survey firms, like large professional survey firms like Gallup, develop what they call a panel or pool of respondents, often culled from lots and lots of different approaches to sampling. And then they curate that, so they've got a pool of, say, 3 million people that they will ask about commercial polls or corporate polls or political polls.
1: What about

0: was a study last year put out by Vanderbilt University, which found that overall Polymarket was superior to polling in predicting the outcome of the presidential election of 2024, and particularly in swing states. So how are these betting markets more effective, if you think they are, than regular polling? And what does that mean for the general political information ecosystem?
1: Well, it's like any betting market, like betting on sports or anything like that, and what the degree of accuracy is of those, the function of who's betting. And sometimes they are quite accurate and sometimes they're quite off, but they always have a spread. And I think the interesting thing about the betting markets is not the average that they're betting, but the spread, like how much variability is there and what's being offered. And that gives you a sense of the subjective sense in the electorate of the chances that something happens. Where the betting markets get way off is where there's something that's relatively rare or thin, and that could be like the primary elections. It's a classic case where the betting markets have been off in the past. They're pretty good on the general elections, but primaries, they struggle, because some people who really like, you know, some obscure candidate bet a lot on that obscure candidate.
0: Yeah, I get it. Well, so is it like just the idea of the wisdom of crowds that the more people in a particular pool, the better the results will be?
1: It's the wisdom of crowds plus putting your money where your mouth is. People don't want to lose their money, and so they're actually really much more engaged in collecting the information in order to win whatever the prize is.
0: But I guess I'm wondering, just from a larger perspective in terms of the political process, what is the value of polling? Why do we need to know who's up and who's down before we cast our vote?
1: That's a great question. Well, one thing it helps us do as voters is narrow the choice. So if you have 10 or 20 people running for election, that's a hard thing for you as a voter to learn about. But if we come to understand that it's really a choice between three people and that 17 of those people are just not going to make it, then that saves you as a voter a lot of time in terms of really coming to understand the choices among those three people. So it's really informative, especially in something like a primary, in terms of how to winnow your choice, how to focus your time and attention. It's also really helpful for the political campaigns to figure out which segments of the electorate they can appeal to and how they can appeal to them. And it's also entertaining, and it's a nice way to engage people and keep them kind of clued in that there is an election and when it is, and generate some excitement. We live in a time when there's just really close elections, a lot of them. The last 25 years have been much more competitive than prior 25 years, and that's made it a pretty exciting time, which has, of course, only increased the demand for polling and other information by consumers.
0: And maybe increase the unreliability of polling, because if it is so close, then it could go any way.
1: It's really hard to get it right. When things are 51-49, it's much harder than when they're 60-40.
0: Yeah. Well, thanks so much for coming on today.
1: Thanks for having me.
0: My pleasure. That's Stephen Ansala-Behar. He's a professor of government at Harvard. Coming up, the same technology behind the COVID vaccine is being used for a skin cancer vaccine. We'll find out more next on Press Play.
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1: Hi, I'm Will Page, and August is Make-A-Will Month at KCRW. 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Right now, though, I'm talking about your last will, the legal kind, and what happens after you're gone, when you're 6 feet under and you're pushing up daisies. 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
2: 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I'm Madeline Brand. The American Cancer Society says more than 100,000 Americans will be diagnosed with melanoma this year. That's the deadliest form of skin cancer. There is a vaccine on the horizon that offers some hope. It's made by Moderna and from the same technology as the COVID shots, mRNA. Only this one can be personalized for each patient. The vaccine has cleared a major hurdle, a phase 3 clinical trial, and FDA approval may not be far behind. We're going to talk about this now with Dr. Jed Walchuk, an oncologist at Weill Cornell Medicine in New York. Welcome to Press Play.
3: Thank you very much, Madeline. It's a privilege to be with you today.
2: It's a privilege to have you. Well, you specialize in melanoma, and you were not involved in this research. And you gave a recent interview with the health news outlet Stat where you said 15 or 20 years ago, this might have been considered science fiction. So what changed?
3: Yes, a lot has changed in terms of cancer science in the past few decades. The first is our ability to sequence genes from pathology specimens from patients who, in this case, had a melanoma removed, and to get truly actionable information from dead pieces of tumor that are preserved in a paraffin block in the pathology lab. And now within, you know, a week or two, we can get information about several hundred genes pretty quickly and pretty inexpensively. And usually that information is used to select targeted therapies that stop different circuits that have gone wrong inside, in this case, melanoma cells, from telling the melanoma cells to divide. But in addition, we now have the ability, based upon this work that is in the news and others, to design personalized vaccines that train the immune system to be able to see these genetic errors that are present in these pathology specimens as being legitimate targets for the immune system to respond to. The ability of the pharmaceutical industry, in this case, it's Moderna, but there are others for sure, to create these bespoke vaccines in a very short period of time to provide to patients is truly extraordinary.
2: Yeah. Well, tell us how it works, because I think people, when they hear the word vaccine, they think, oh, getting a shot before they have the disease or the illness, and it's preventative. But in this case, you would get the vaccine, or in the trials, people who already had melanoma, had a melanoma removed, would get the vaccine. So describe what happened with this.
3: Yes, that's exactly true. So this is what's called a therapeutic vaccine rather than a preventative vaccine. So exactly as you described, this is a treatment that is created after someone is diagnosed with melanoma and has, I would say, at least a 50% chance of recurrence based upon the depth of the melanoma's invasion into the skin or involvement of lymph nodes that are near the melanoma or even a distant metastasis. So the people who participated in this clinical trial were offered either a standard immunotherapy, in this case, a drug called pembrolizumab, which is a medicine that allows the immune system to work better than it otherwise would to overcome the immune suppressing influence of the cancer, or they were given pembrolizumab with one of these custom designed vaccines that was created for the individual person based upon the gene sequences from their tumor.
2: And what were the results?
3: So we know very little about the details of the results because they are going to be presented at an upcoming scientific conference. But what was in the press release that was made public this morning is that there was a significant difference between the two groups of people, those that received the immunotherapy alone and those that received the immunotherapy with the vaccine group having a better outlook in terms of the number of people who've had a recurrence or who've had a distant metastasis. Mm-hmm. The magnitude of that difference is not known yet.
2: And when you say a distant metastasis, you mean it popping up somewhere else on the body?
3: Exactly. So melanoma can, after surgery, it can recur locally, meaning near the site where it started. It can recur regionally in a lymph node that is relatively close to where the melanoma started. Or because melanoma can get access to the bloodstream, it can land in a distant organ like the lung, the liver, the brain.
2: Wow. Okay, so why was melanoma chosen as a disease to experiment on with this mRNA vaccine and not, let's say, lung disease or kidney disease or any other disease?
3: Well, I think that there is a longer track record of immunotherapy being explored in melanoma that's of historical interest, really, because melanoma is a disease that is relatively less responsive to some of the more conventional anti-cancer medicines like chemotherapy. And so melanoma has been studied by immunologists for just a longer period of time. And so the current generation of immunotherapies like pembrolizumab in this case were studied in melanoma before they were studied in other cancers and were approved in melanoma before they were approved for routine use in other cancers. And so that sort of head start that melanoma has, I think, is responsible for some of this ability of the vaccine to be explored in melanoma earlier. Now, the other thing that I would point out is that melanoma is a disease that has more genetic mutations in it than other cancers do, because it, in many people, starts on the skin, which is exposed to the carcinogen, which in many people is the ultraviolet light coming from the sun. And there's an accumulation of genetic damage. There are a lot of mutations that occur in melanoma compared with other cancers. I would say, however, that one of the other cancers that you mentioned, lung cancer, is also very heavily mutated because of the association of lung cancer with the carcinogens in tobacco smoke. So I foresee that similar strategies, you know, will be used to treat lung cancer and perhaps bladder cancer, which is also a very heavily mutated cancer.
2: Hmm. So where do you see this mRNA technology headed in the next, 10, 15 years? You mentioned it being in the realm of science fiction right now. So where do you think we'll be? Will we be in a world where, as Biden had predicted or wanted, there would be a cure for cancer using this technology?
3: So I want to just correct one statement. I think that mRNA vaccines or any kind of bespoke cancer vaccines might have been science fiction 15 years ago, but I think they are reality now.
2: Yeah.
3: I mean, yes, it's true that they have not been approved for routine use by the US FDA, but the ability of clinical trials like this, which were large, to provide these customized therapies on a reliable basis, is really an indication of how close to now being conventional this strategy can be. I think that it's important to recognize that melanoma already is a curable disease. Even without these vaccines, the current generation of immunotherapies, which are called checkpoint blocking antibodies, which again, pembrolizumab is one of those, they really showed that if you let the immune system work at an accelerated or more potent rate than would otherwise be possible, you can cure an otherwise nearly uniformly fatal disease. I had the privilege of leading a global clinical trial now about 11 years ago, where we treated people with melanoma that has spread to distant organs. And we treated people on that study with one or two of these immune checkpoint blocking antibodies. And about half of the people were alive 10 years later. That is a stark and very comforting contrast to what we were used to seeing as recently as 2010, when, you know, maybe 2% of people survived a diagnosis of metastatic melanoma.
2: Wow, that is really incredible. And yes, as you say, no longer in the realm of science fiction. Thank you so much for being here.
3: Thank you for having me. I really appreciate the attention being paid to this important topic.
2: Well, it's my pleasure. That's Dr. Jed Walchuk, an oncologist at Weill Cornell Medicine in New York. Coming up, historian Howard Zinn was a bit of a rock star. His People's History of the United States shifted the focus away from the great men of history to marginalized people. Zinn died before the ascent of Donald Trump and of social media.
4: Howard Zinn would be really imploring people to do two things. The first is to get off of social media and get into rooms together. Don't just vent. The other thing would be that he would really implore people to have a sense of history.
2: We'll talk to the author of a new biography of Howard Zinn next on Press Play.
0: 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KCRW. Looking ahead at some of the stories on the docket for tomorrow morning, as the U.S. approaches 6 months of war with Iran, the president says he has no plans for talks. What that means for U.S. allies in the Gulf, plus a look at what's happening in the Strait of Hormuz, as well as all the headline news of the day coming up tomorrow morning on Morning Edition from NPR News. 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
2: This is Press Play on 89.9 KCRW. I'm Madeline Brand. In 1980, a professor at Boston University named Howard Zinn published a book that changed the way Americans learn about their history. That book has become a bestseller. It's called A People's History of the United States, and since it debuted, it has sold more than 4 million copies. Even showing up in pop culture, like this scene in the 1997 film Good Will Hunting, starring Matt Damon.
6: You want to read a real history book, read Howard Zinn's People's History of the United States. That book will knock you on your ass.
2: Zinn knocked people on their you-know-whats by flipping the traditional historical script. For example, telling the story of Columbus's arrival from the perspective of the Native Americans. And that angered many, especially Italian-Americans, real and fictional, such as Tony Soprano.
7: His history teacher, Mr. Cushman, is teaching your son that if Columbus was alive today, he would go on trial for crimes against humanity like Milosevic and, you know, Europe.
8: Your teacher said that.
9: It's not just my teacher. It's the truth. It's in my history book.
8: So you finally read the book and it's bull. He discovered America is what he did. He was a brave Italian explorer. And in this house, Christopher Columbus is a hero. End of story.
2: Well, the book challenged that hero worship of figures like Columbus, of Washington, Jefferson, Lincoln, by emphasizing their flaws and contradictions. It has also faced criticism from other historians for being overly simplistic and for reducing American history to the story of oppressors against the oppressed. Zinn died in 2010. A new biography about him is called The People's Historian, The Outsized Life of Howard Zinn. I'm joined now by the author, Dave Zirin. Welcome to Press Play, Dave.
4: Oh, it's great to be here. Thanks so much for having me.
2: So you actually knew him and worked with him in his later years. What was he like?
4: Oh, my goodness. The number one way I worked with Howard Zinn and really got to know him was interviewing him on stage. And his mind was sharp as a tack at 86, 87. And you have a room full of young people who want to hear what he has to say. He was the easiest person ever to interview, ever. All you would have to do would be to say, the civil rights movement. And then he would speak for 30 minutes, get interrupted 5 times by applause. And he had this incredible use of humor and timing that kept the audience on the edge of his seat. And, you know, what I found off stage was that it was basically a very similar person in that he was, you know, very lighthearted, very optimistic, but also, you know, as one of the people I interviewed said about him, he was also a tough guy who dealt with facts. Like, he really cared what was happening historically, what was happening in movements. But I only knew him as somebody in their 80s. So this book was also such an adventure to me to learn who this person was at every stage of his life.
2: Mm-hmm. And you had read the book.
4: Oh, yes. A People's History of the United States.
2: Yeah.
4: That was given to me when I was 18 years old by my sister. And to quote Matt Damon, it knocked me on my bleep. and it changed the way I saw history. And when I became a sports writer, which is my trade, which has made this whole process also a tad surreal. I use that people's history lens. Like, if I'm going to talk about sports, it's going to be from the perspective of rebel athletes, not the people who own the stadiums.
2: Mm-hmm, mm-hmm. Well, the stories, though, I mean, are both, right? Like, we need to know mm-hmm. both. And what this book has done over the decades is spotlight marginalized communities and people, as you say, that were given short shrift in traditional history books. So talk about the reception of this book when it came out in 1980 and in the decades since. How has it been viewed?
4: Well, it was such a terrific zag, if you think about it, you know, as in zigzag, because the whole country was zigging in 1980. It was Reagan. It was the conservative revolution. It was, you know, stick a fork in the 60s. They're done. And here's Howard Zinn writing and publishing this radical text in 1980, looking at history from the bottom up, you know, inviting every sling and arrow of people who said, wait, you're only, you know, telling the history from below, but what about the history from on high? And the response being, well, almost all of recorded history has been history on high. Can there be a place for history from the perspective of both marginalized communities and the perspective of the backlash that can rain down on these communities when they rise up, but then also how that backlash is defeated? And I think it has lasted the generations so much. Well, frankly, as one history teacher said to me, it's the only thing that keeps my kids off their phones. So, you know, I think that's one of the reasons. It invites the reader to feel like they're part of making history. That's what knocked me on my bleep when I was 18 years old. And I think it still has that effect on people. And at the same time, you know, as you said, it has been subject to a great deal of criticism by more mainstream historians. There, I think, you know, it's almost like you have to look at the historian who's making it in a lot of cases, because oftentimes they come from a perspective that one could argue is also quite simplistic, like this idea that this is a nation of progress, that you know, improves with every generation. You know, that certainly is a perspective, but it's also a bias when you're talking about history. Just like from Zinn's perspective, he was very open about the fact that it held a strong bias, but made the argument that history without bias really doesn't exist.
2: Well, Michael Kazin is an American historian who has criticized him, and he's not on the right at all. He's the co-editor of Dissent magazine. And so he has criticized Zinn for presenting an overly simplistic study of history as something that is just reduced to the oppressed versus the oppressor, when there are many shades of gray. Sometimes the oppressed is the oppressor and vice versa in history. And so what do you make of those criticisms that he, Howard Zinn, has told a particular story of history shaped in very much in his own opinion of the events that have unfolded over the course of centuries from his very left of center perspective? And he's not shy about that.
4: Right. I mean, I don't think Zinn ever portended for it to be an authoritative history. You know, I mean, it's not a history of the United States. It's a people's history of the United States. And it was an attempt when published to be really seen as an alternative perspective on U.S. history. And some do view that as, well, that's overly simplistic just to say, what does the American Revolution look like from the perspective of the enslaved or the perspective of indigenous people, you know, that eliminates perhaps some of the nuances that did exist. But what made it so unique is that as a cumulative text, it was something that had been seen in pieces in years previously, but not in a volume to say we can make sense of U.S. history from the perspective of marginalized communities. And it's not every lens, but it is a lens. And perhaps it's a lens that we could all learn from. And I think the proof is in the pudding in that regard. You know, given the generations of historians who've written some of the most important texts, who've said they've just drawn this great influence from a people's history of the United States, even if they may not share the extents of Zinn's radical left politics, just the use of perspective and standpoint as a way to tell the story of this country.
2: Well, let's get into his history. And Howard Zinn grew up poor, the son of Jewish immigrant parents in the tenements of Brooklyn. How did that shape his view of history or his views, or did those views come later?
4: No, I think everything was cumulative for him. And that's what makes his life story so interesting. I said before to a different person offhand that I felt like his life was like Forrest Gump if Forrest Gump had been directed by John Sayles, who's, you know, very left-wing, working-class-oriented filmmaker, because he finds himself on these broad canvases of history that have been written about and discussed so much in so many other texts, but he's not there as sort of like this accidental tourist like Forrest Gump. He's there as somebody who is engaged in those struggles as an activist and assessing those struggles as a historian. So, and that goes for the 1930s, definitely, because, you know, the Great Depression in Brooklyn was just a political beehive of people, anarchists, socialists, communists, every corner of the borough. And he's in the middle of that as a teenage union organizer. At several different jobs, but most notably on the docks in Brooklyn, you know, while graduating from high school with high marks and, you know, supporting his family with his three other brothers and his immigrant parents. And what I find so interesting about not just him, but his brothers and so many in the Brooklyn of the Great Depression is this real thirst for knowledge in that generation of Americans who are living in poverty, but are really wired in, and I think, of course, the Depression had so much to do with that, with trying to understand the world, because they're in the midst of this incredible New Deal era fight back for reforms in the city of New York at that time. And yeah, absolutely, you know, that affected his understanding of, you know, what it means for people to make history, because one of those arguments of his is that that's really the motor of change. Mm-hmm. Is that struggle from below. And he lived that as a teenager. So I guess, you know, that's really hard to shake.
2: And then he is in World War II. He is mm-hmm. in the army, and he's a bombardier. He's dropping bombs over Germany. And apparently that profoundly shaped him. How did he think about war after that experience?
4: I mean, Howard Zinn went from feeling, as he put it himself, war crazy during the process of being a bombardier, feeling like he's on the front lines fighting fascism, which was one of those political ideas that was animating the Brooklyn of the 1930s. He's like, I'm here doing it. But then at the end, you know, after dropping what was the first generational use of napalm on a village in German-occupied France, with at the time the belief that that had been dropped on civilians, which he later confirmed upon returning to that very village in 1966. And then the dropping of the atomic bombs on Hiroshima and Nagasaki. I mean, he left World War II as a pacifist. And he also left as somebody very committed to fighting for veterans' rights, particularly the rights of Black veterans who came home to racism after supposedly fighting fascism and white supremacy abroad.
2: Mm. Yeah, and so he had a famous anti-war phrase, there is no flag large enough to cover mm-hmm. the shame of killing innocent people for a purpose which is unattainable.
4: Yeah.
2: Was he an active protester of the wars since?
4: Oh, yes. Just a huge part of his politics coming out of that period. And he was willing to wield his experience to really say, like, you know, we can talk about the pablum of being the greatest generation, but to have him with that authority of coming out of Bombardier and then being able to say that, you know, I see a strong connection between the Black freedom struggle in the United States and the war on the people of Vietnam, and then to assume this role as this veteran in the peace movement itself and to be so intrinsically tied to what the movement was doing from its very earliest stages to try to stop the war in Vietnam.
2: Also, he was close friends with Daniel Ellsberg, the man who mm-hmm. leaked the Pentagon Papers, and he also testified at Ellsberg's espionage trial. Talk about their relationship and how Zinn helped Ellsberg actually secret these papers.
4: Yeah.
2: You know, he let Ellsberg put those files in his house, right?
4: Yeah, and then they were passed around to other houses in Newton, Massachusetts. Yeah. As a way to ferret them out. I mean, the Pentagon Papers were such a neutron bomb, exploded on the U.S. rationale for the war in Vietnam, exposed so much that they were trying to keep hidden. And it revealed to an unsuspecting American public that this war, there are a lot of the people running this war who didn't think it was winnable. And that's not what people were being told on the news every night. So it was a huge deal. Now, Ellsberg first met Zinn before Zinn ever knew who Ellsberg was, because Ellsberg would watch Zinn speak in the Boston Common about Vietnam. And, you know, liked what he had to say. And when there was going to be a civil disobedience that Zinn said he was going to be a part of, Ellsberg got arrested there, too. And they spent that night in jail together, or day in jail. They were behind bars together. And then when Zinn spoke at Ellsberg's trial, I just love this part of the story here, is that Zinn comes in and just does this discourse about civil disobedience and how critical it is to a functioning democracy to not imprison the whistleblowers of this world. And he's got the jury and the crowd and rapt attention to what he's saying. He's really there as a history teacher giving a lecture. And then the prosecution cross-examination doesn't go into Zinn's anything from his past or any of the, you know, the fact that the FBI accosted him numerous times in the late 1940s. They don't go into any of that stuff. They just say, sir, how did you know Mr. Ellsberg, meet Mr. Ellsberg? And he said, well, we got arrested together. He said, fighting the war in Vietnam. And he said, no further questions, and sat down. And it's so funny to me, because here's Howard Zinn doing this passionate defense of civil disobedience. And the only thing the prosecution has to say is, so you're involved in civil disobedience. They were choking at that point because they were losing the trial.
2: Mm-hmm. So he died in 2010, and his book came out in 1980, as I said earlier. So at the cusp of the Reagan Revolution, and I guess you could argue we're still living in the Reagan Revolution, what do you think he would have made of this moment?
4: Well, always with the caveat that of not speaking for those who can't speak for themselves, I really do think that Howard Zinn would be really imploring people to do two things. The first is to get off of social media and get into rooms together and actually organize face-to-face, get in public spaces, talk to one another. You know, don't just vent to other people who the algorithm is making them just vent back to you, and before you know it, we're all at each other's throats. But actually try to think about how we can organize collectively at this difficult moment. The other thing would be that he would really implore people to have a sense of history. You know, that like he would, if he was still with us and able to communicate, I really do think he would say, you know, let's talk about the tyranny of the Red Scare, the tyranny of living under a Great Depression, the tyranny of organizing in the South with the Klan and the Southern sheriffs ready to throw your body into a swamp. Like we have lived through tyranny before in this country, and we can get out of it, but only if we're willing to learn the lessons of the past and not constantly recreate the wheel.
2: Well, I want to thank you so much for joining us today. Appreciate it.
4: Oh, thank you.
2: That's Dave Zirin, sports writer for The Nation and author of the new book, The People's Historian, The Outsized Life of Howard Zinn. Coming up, the religious quandary for Orthodox Jews. Is it okay to ride a scooter on the Sabbath? If you have to ask, well, that's next on Press Play.
0: Yeah, and thank you for being here as we close out a Wednesday news cycle in Southern California. 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
0: Well, we are almost through a Wednesday. You're getting caught up on the news of the day now. Coming up in just under 10 minutes, the one and only Wildflower. 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
2: 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I'm Madeline Brand. Remember that scene in The Big Lebowski when Walter, played by John Goodman, finds out the bowling tournament is scheduled for Saturday?
12: Who's in charge of scheduling?
13: Walter.
14: Burkhalter.
12: I told that crowd 1,000 times I don't roll on Shabbos.
13: Walter.
14: They already posted it.
12: Well, they could not post it.
14: How come you don't roll on Saturday, Walter?
12: I'm Shomer Shabbos.
14: What's that, Walter?
13: Yeah, and in the meantime, what do I tell Lebowski?
12: Saturday, Donnie, is Shabbos, the Jewish day of rest. That means I don't work. I don't drive a car. I don't ride in a car. I don't handle money. I don't turn on the oven. And I sure don't roll.
14: Sheesh.
2: A debate over rolling on Shabbos is sweeping the Orthodox community here in LA because lately Orthodox Jews have been riding scooters on Shabbat. Not electric scooters, just scooters, the old analog ones. Kids and adults. Louis Keene wrote about this for The Forward, where he is a general assignment reporter. Welcome to Press Play.
15: Hey, great to be here. Thanks for having me on.
2: Okay, so in case we aren't familiar, give us the rundown. What are the rules governing Shabbat for the observant? Why would scootering be forbidden?
15: Yeah, so most observant Jews or Shabbat observant Jews don't ride in cars or really do any sort of electricity or cooking or weekday activity during Shabbat. And scooters are a way around that because they don't require any electricity and they don't have motors, and they're often seen as a children's toy more than a transportation device.
2: I see. So the whole idea is you should be in shul, you should be reading the Torah, or at least not engaging in anything that is in any way work-related, that this is a day for God, correct?
15: Yeah, we don't watch TV, we don't use our smartphones, stuff like that.
2: And by we, you include yourself?
15: I do, yeah. I'm a Shabbat observant Jew.
2: All right. Would you get on a scooter?
15: Well, it's kind of a long story for me. I grew up in the early 2000s when scooters were a massive children's toy fad. Mine had orange foam handles and I was obsessed with it. I took it everywhere during the week. And I remember asking my rabbi at the time whether it was permissible for me to scoot to synagogue on Shabbat. And his answer was a little bit vague, but also completely clear. He said it wasn't a question so much of whether I could do it. It was more a question of whether that was really something I wanted to do on the Jewish day of rest, which I took to mean the answer was no, and I shouldn't ask rabbis questions that I'm not actually sure I know the answer to before I ask.
2: Really? I thought the opposite was the case.
15: Well, you know, on these gray area questions, you kind of have to be willing to go with whatever the rabbi says, and if you're not sure, it might be better to look at the answer somewhere else.
2: Don't bother asking. Okay. Well, what about bikes, skateboards, walking really fast, running?
15: Yeah. So all of those fall into this specific category of, it's called uvda d'chol. It's an Aramaic term that means weekday activity. And there are ways that you get around during the week that you wouldn't necessarily do on Shabbat. And this actually dates back to the Talmud. After the Talmud, rabbinic law has included running as an example of, you really shouldn't be running on Shabbat. You should really kind of be slowing down and walking. And later, when the bicycle was invented, there were a number of reasons why the rabbis thought it might be forbidden on Shabbat. But ultimately, it comes down to a question of this weekday activity. Is this something that we really think is a Shabbat activity, or is this something that feels more like the rest of the week? And the idea is to really create Shabbat as a day that feels different from the other six.
2: But what if your shul, your synagogue, what if it's far from where you live?
15: Yeah, that's a problem for a lot of people. As the Orthodox community has gotten bigger, people are living farther and farther away from where they pray. And a scooter can cut that time in half. These days, it's also really hot. It's hotter today than it was when I was growing up. You know, I live now about 35, 40 minute walk from synagogue. By the time I get there, I'm sweaty. So the scooter was presented to me as an option, as a way I could get there faster, but it didn't really feel super comfortable to me, and so I wanted to write about it.
2: And your rabbi said no.
15: The rabbi said that he's consistent, but at his synagogue, he recognizes that a lot of people use it as a way to get to shul. And for a parent, you know, if their kid can't get to shul and the scooter is a way to help them get there, the parent often has to stay home too. So I think it was with that logic in mind that a lot of rabbis have sort of agreed to not talk about it so much and sort of express their reservations, but recognize that this isn't the most important battle to fight when it comes to Shabbat observance.
2: Well, we're going to talk about it anyway. The response to your story has really been big. There have been social media posts about it. And one Orthodox rabbi, Leah Sarna, made this comment on her Instagram.
16: I think if you're a grown up and you don't have a disability, you should not be scooting on Shabbat, because Shabbat is a time for going slow, for walking, for bumping into people on the street and talking to them. And it's a critical, like walking on Shabbat is a critical piece of our community. It's a critical separation between Shabbat and weekdays. I think that needs to be preserved.
2: So that's interesting, that idea of going slow and being restful. But as you said, as you pointed out, when you're really far and you're 30 minutes plus from your synagogue, sometimes you have to walk fast to get there, and it's not comfortable in the heat, especially.
15: Yeah, that's the heart of the question, right? I think a lot of people see it as a very obvious thing. If this is helping me get to, you know, ritual observance faster and more conveniently, why would we try to impose a restriction on it? It's a no-brainer. And other people see it as, well, we have to be very careful about the aura of Shabbat. And maybe there's something nice about spending time together with our family that's a little bit different from the rest of the week. You know, when we're When I'm driving my kids to school, they're on their smartphones. And when I get them home from school, they're, you know, scrambling or watching TV. This is the only day that I really get to spend time with my kids.
2: So what does your family say?
15: I think my mom said, listen to the rabbi at the time. Mm-hmm. I went back to him for this story and, you know, he was consistent about it. But I think they generally, you know, whatever my observance practices, they're fine with.
2: As long as you get to shul.
15: Right.
2: Right.
15: But I'll say this, you know, on a lot of my, sometimes I lead services at my synagogue, and that involves getting up early to get there on time. And knowing that I'll have a long walk in the morning, I sometimes stay at my parents' house who live closer to synagogue, so I don't have to do the long walk and I don't have to scoot.
2: Okay, and you wouldn't take a motorized scooter?
15: I wouldn't take a motorized scooter. I wouldn't get in a car. I wouldn't get in a car driven by somebody else. But these are questions that that the non-motorized scooters actually get at. One thing I note at the end of the article, one of the rabbis interviewed said that a lot of the technology that we use today, whether it's phones or electric cars or LED lights, don't necessarily trigger a restriction of Shabbat. There's nothing in the Torah specifically about smartphones. They weren't invented. But we sort of innately recognize that these are against the spirit of Shabbat. And this is mm-hmm. not something we want to be doing on a day that we want to be different from the other days. And so if you look at a electric motorized scooter, maybe there will be an argument to be made in 10 years, or maybe for getting in a Waymo, you know, down the road, maybe there's an argument to be made that this doesn't actually technically violate Shabbat the way that analog scooters don't technically violate Shabbat. But some might say, if you want to prevent people from getting in Waymos in 10 years, maybe you should make the argument against scooters today.
2: Louis Keene, reporter for The Forward. That's a publication that covers Jewish life and news. Louis, thank you.
15: Thank you so much.
2: And I'm going to scoot on out of here. This is the end of the show. I'm Madeline Brand. Thanks for being here. I'll see you tomorrow.
17: 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We're going to dive right in. 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

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It's Wildflower Wednesdays. This is new music from Marco Benevento, Miss Neptune, off the new album Glara via Big Crown Records, celebrating 10 years of serving up sonic magic. Big Crown Records is throwing a massive showcase in Los Angeles, featuring live performances from label staples including L. Michael's Affair, The Marlowe's, The Heartones. Marco Benevento is going to be on stage, and more. It's going down 10-10, October 10th at the Bellwether. More info at kcrw.com/events. Make your way on over. We heard Cut Chemist with a new tune. Mark your calendars because Cut Chemist will be doing a guest DJ set on Morning Becomes Eclectic on Thursday, September 3rd. We heard a new offering in the set from Erykah Badu, teaming up with The Alchemist. That one was titled Witch Doctor. And they will be live at the Hollywood Bowl on Tuesday, September 29th. For Imagine That. With Erykah Badu, The Alchemist, plus DJ Pee-wee, Flea, Charles Gaines Collective, Black Nile, and Devin Daniels. Super stacked lineup. And The Avalanche is at the top of the show with the new one titled Blue Shadows featuring Karen O. Thank you so much for spending your day with 89.9 KCRW, an essential part of your LA life, with news headlines every hour and eclectic music every morning and evening, only on 89.9 KCRW and on the always improving KCRW app. We'll be diving in to new music by Koreatown, Oddity, Baby Rose, Tirada, Your Old Droog, and more. 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

Was off the charts, too salty. 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Me and Skyfly love that Ruby and Aussie. 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I say ese es fuego. 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

0: the dice and yelled out, "Smoking, somebody stop me." 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Live your life, get your bread in the tchotchkes. 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
1: 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I'll show you. 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
0: Get big wins, grin nonchalantly. Ain't no success overnight.
2: Not at all.
0: The behind the scenes grind y'all did not see.
2: Nope.
0: Only greenery for me, I do not ski. Still got missions to complete for Ross G.
3: Oh,
0: swerved on the wicked ones that tried to box me. 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

0: It is 89.9 KCRW. My name is Wildflower. With you every Wednesday evening, this is Karate Boogaloo with Wet Day Timetable. Your O Droog teaming up with the Supreme Team, A Reese, Master Ace, and DJ Harrison. Pavlovian Effect was the name of that one before this. Lots of new music. The Koreatown Oddity with Yahtzee off of the forthcoming album Purdy, set to release on October 2nd via Stone Throw Records. Stone Throw Records is celebrating a 30th anniversary. They're having a three-day party in October at the Lodge Room. They're taking over the streets. We heard the marvelous, timeless Baby Rose with Friends Again featuring Leon Thomas off of the new album Yearnalism. If you have tickets to see Olivia Dean on the tour, get there early. Don't miss Baby Rose on this marvelous stadium tour. Be teleported to another dimension. Baby Rose is a future classic. That was Friends Again featuring Leon Thomas by the one and only Baby Rose. Un Veneno by Bossa Tinged Acoustic Pop Trio from Argentina. Tirada in the set. And we kicked it off in 1988 with Where Is My Mind, a classic from the Pixies. And speaking of classics, this weekend, come out for VinylCon and go digging for some classics. It is a two-day celebration of record collecting and new music discovery. 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
3: 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On the next morning edition from NPR News.
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0: 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This is La Lom on Evening Music on 89.9 KCRW, Danza de La Lom to be exact. And new music by Michelle DiGiacello teaming up with Cat Power on a beautiful version of Human League's Don't You Want Me. And psychedelic surf quartet La Luz headline the Farmhouse Collective in Riverside on Friday, August 28th. And we have five pairs of tickets to give away. Download the KCRW app and tap that win tab to enter. If you haven't won anything from us in the past 90 days, you are eligible to win a pair of tickets to La Luz at the Farm Collective on Friday, August 28th. These tickets are available to five lucky winners and they are non-transferable. So good luck. Pearl and the Oysters at the top of the set with Stratford M52, and they'll be live in LA at the Lodge Room tomorrow, August 20th. That is Thursday, August 20th at the Lodge Room. Pearl and the Oysters, live in Los Angeles. We heard the legendary Joycey and Tuti Moreno teaming up with LA's own Adrian Young on Joycey y Tuti Moreno, The Jazz is Dead, number 27. 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
1: 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Unexplained joint pain led Emily Hoven to a diagnosis of rheumatoid arthritis. 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
2: Hi, I'm Will Page, and August is Make-A-Will Month at KCRW. 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

0: 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That one was titled Hang Up Part 2, and The Sincere's with Let's Fall in Love Again. 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We have new music from Brazilian artist Eji Mota coming up, Jordan Rakai, Leon Bridges, the phenomenal hand clap band Latroit, who will be live in LA on Saturday, the 22nd of August, and more. My name is Wildflower, with you until 10 p.m. Pacific. Then Jason Bentley returns with a revisitation of his weekly Saturday show. It's going down at 10 p.m., so keep it locked. 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

0: This is Evening Music on 89.9 KCRW. My name is Wildflower, with you from 8 p.m. to 10 p.m. Pacific every Wednesday. And this is your shadow at evening by the Drew Tree Column, off of the Renaissance, the brand new album by the post-punk band, which formed in 1978 in Manchester, England. It is their first release in over 15 years. The phenomenal hand clap band with a brand new one titled Breaking Glass into Latroit House Ensemble. With the reimagination of Sade's classic tune, Pearls. And this weekend, in the City of Angels, Latroit House Ensemble will be teaming up with KCRW's Jason Bentley at 1645 Wilcox Avenue on Saturday, August 22nd. Details are at kcrw.com/events. And I'm Falling For You, a funky feel-good tune courtesy of Japanese artist Yuma Abe, who will be here in Los Angeles performing live on September 3rd at the Lodge Room. I'm super excited to be playing some vinyl to kick off the night. That's September 3rd at the Lodge Room. And we took our traditional dip in Brazilian waters with Ejimota's new feel-good single titled Eu Quero Ser Feliz. I want to be happy. That's what it translates to. It's a good one. It's a vibe. It is like an instant feel-good vibe. So I hear you, Ejimota. KCRW's Summer Nights are well underway, and we want to see you out there. 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And coming up, we have some celestial bodies on some ghost highways. And we're going to sleep good tonight. Those are all titles of songs that are coming up. 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

0: 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Cortex, all day, every day. This concludes our two-hour sonic excursion. We are live every Wednesday. Ending it in 1975 with Cortex, who will be on tour this year with J-Rock and Adrian Young. They'll be touching down on the iconic Palladium stage in Los Angeles on Wednesday, September 9th. And this final set featured music from Angus and Julia Stone. That one was titled Celestial Bodies before this. Classic Mazzy Star at the top, Weather Me, which was today's top tune by Bodega. It's available for free download until midnight tonight. 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Jason Bentley is up next with the perfect set to get you over the midweek hump, so keep listening. 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

Metropolis on KCRW. I'm Jason Bentley, just getting into things. Got a great mix ahead, starting with a new one from DJ Poolboy. It's called New Romance. And still to come, another new track from Avalanches, Clementine Douglas, Maceoplex, Sultan and Shepherd, New Goldie, High, Eli and Fur, Walker and Royce, latest from Tisha, and a whole lot more. It's Metropolis on 89.9 KCRW.

a cool white label release from B Edits. This one's called Midnights. New Tisha ahead of this with Tell Me. Shadow Child with Faye Acid. New Sultan and Shepherd as they set up a new album release out in a couple weeks or maybe a month, not sure, but something on the way, new from Sultan and Shepherd. That song is called Centuries, and began that set with DJ Pool Boy and New Romance. You are in tune to Metropolis. My name is Jason Bentley. This is 89.9 KCRW.

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0: one of the more enduring records on my playlist from Claptone. It's called Wanderlust. New Monkey Safari ahead of this with The Future. Music from the artist That Kind and the track Should Have Been. Kyle Walker and the track, it's new, it's called The Montana Girl from Kyle Walker. And began with a new one from Avalanches with Portraits of Tracy. The song is called Can't Get Over Losing You from a forthcoming album from Avalanches out of Australia. You're in tune to Metropolis. I'm Jason Bentley and this is 89.9 KCRW.
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3: 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It's got variety, it's vibrant, it's alive. It's people come from all over the world to be here. We're the entertainment mecca for music, television, and film. I love the architecture, I love the history of LA. I can run into people that look different and sound different, and that intrigues me. And I want to learn their language and learn about their food and embrace other cultures, and you can do that. This is really a cultural mecca. It's such a cosmopolitan city. It's one of the best places on the planet. My name is Dutch Merrick, and this is my love letter to Los Angeles.
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0: this way, feel the same, nothing can change, praying for a better day, cause there's no such thing as utopia.
1: That's a new one from Walker and Royce. It's called Utopia. West End with Twin Diplomacy and Sensational, another big record. Maceo Plex returns with The Plan. Sounds like a forthcoming album on the way, Maceo Plex. Tiny Gustler with 125 and Mount Kimby to begin the set, and Dumb Guitar. Metropolis, I'm Jason Bentley. 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
4: 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And I'm called Deirdre O'Donohue. 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

0: early Ninja Tune release called Dark Lady by DJ Food here in the background to finish up the set. Ahead of this, a new one featuring a classic local from Ofra Haza. Leave right now is Surya Sen with Daniel Bedingfield, Georgia Smith, and her new single, Alive, features WizKid, Tone Ranger, and their cover of Horse With No Name, sung by the band America. Here taken on by Tone Ranger. The artist She in the set and the song Woman began with Mondo Love and Betrayal. And the song Your Latest. It is Metropolis. I am Jason Bentley. Keep in mind you can replay the shows here, the mixes for Metropolis. If you miss any week, you can go back, check out the archives online at kcrw.com/metropolis.
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0: with just an outstanding remake of Idris Mohammed. Could Heaven Ever Be Like This by Walker and Royce with Chris Lorenzo. Crack and Smack, a new one from them, When the Magic Comes. Sade remixed by Sergeant Slick and Hang On to Your Love. New Francis Mercier, it's called Sadede. And Classic Digitalism with Apologize from their album Idealism. Metropolis, I'm Jason Bentley. 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
2: 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Meanwhile, Trump insists the Strait of Hormuz remains open and operating, but what's actually happening there? 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

0: Well, finishing up with a great one that's new from the artist Hi. It's called Ignition. Ahead of that, Azeka from Chicago with Oma Yuma. Ludes teaming up with Katama for Feels Like Heaven. New Cats and Dogs with We're Gonna Be All Right. And began the set with a new one from Clementine Douglas. The single is Trust. That'll do it for Metropolis. Thank you for checking us out. Hope you enjoyed the mix this time. I'm Jason Bentley, and this is KCRW Santa Monica, Los Angeles, KDRW Santa Barbara, KCRI Indio Palm Springs, KCRU Oxnard Ventura, KCRY Mojave, NPR for Southern California, Community Service of Santa Monica College, Independent Journalism, Music Discovery, Freedom of Expression, funded by you.
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Share jams a signal. You got it, mother god, and give me that impulse. Those in it for the business looking pretty abysmal. That's a spade, call that a spade. Harder to avoid once your boy takes center stage. Push the button, get the lump sums all erased. Soon enough, love's all the rage. I don't need you to like me, but yet I get busy and rightly, daily and nightly. Flavor all spice soon as you sight me. I'm all in your psyche. Be loyal.

I'm not lying. 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Voices of all kinds. Hip-hop, TV, news. 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

0: though, is culturally important.
1: Climate scientists say Powell and other Colorado River reservoirs are unlikely to fill again anytime soon. Climate change and drought mean less coming in, and policymakers need to adjust how much people take out. For NPR News, I'm Alex Hager in Arizona.

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12: 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I'm Sasha Pfeiffer.
13: And I'm Leila Faldin. Good morning. The pharmaceutical company Merck and biotech company Moderna announced a successful late-stage trial of a vaccine for deadly skin cancer. They say this new mRNA vaccine, using the same technology that powered many COVID shots, significantly lessened the recurrence and spread of melanoma. The news raised the stock prices of both companies, which have yet to share the full study. To learn more about this, we've called Dr. Robert von der Heide. He is a cancer immunologist who directs the Abramson Cancer Center at Penn Medicine, which was a site for this trial, though he was not involved. He is also president-elect of the American Association for Cancer Research. Dr. von der Heide, good morning and thank you for being here.
14: Good morning, Leila. Nice to be here.
13: So from what you've read, what is your understanding of how this vaccine works and whether it's a potential breakthrough?
14: Well, this vaccine works by activating the immune system, adding one more way to do that for our patients with cancer. As you said, it's based on the technology that was developed for the COVID vaccinations. But in this case, it's designed to generate T cells that would attack cancer. And it does so by targeting specific mutations in the patient's tumor. So these vaccines are designed and created for one patient at a time. And

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8: Live from NPR News in Washington, I'm Dave Mattingly. President Trump is calling on U.S. allies to join his effort to economically devastate and isolate Iran. The president has announced what he's calling the most crushing economic operation ever taken against any country. Writing on Truth Social, Trump says any nation that continues to do business with Iran will also face economic consequences. The president says things like oil smuggling and cash transfers with Tehran need to stop. The latest economic strategy comes nearly 6 months after the U.S. and Israel began attacking Iran. The International Criminal Court is pushing back on the latest U.S. sanctions, calling them a campaign to undermine the ICC. Here's NPR's Michelle Kellerman.
9: In a statement, the International Criminal Court says it deplores the new sanctions on a judge from Japan and a trial lawyer from Senegal. It calls the sanctions a flagrant attack against the independence of the court, saying now 9 of the 18 judges are facing U.S. sanctions, along with both of the deputy prosecutors, the former prosecutor, and one staff member. The U.S. is not a party to the court, which was set up as a court of last resort for war crimes. The ICC says the U.S. effort to undermine it could impact the ability of victims to seek justice when all other avenues have been exhausted. Michelle Kellerman, NPR News, the State Department.
8: This is NPR News. Authorities in Pennsylvania say the pilot of a small plane was killed yesterday at Carlisle Airport after hitting a state police helicopter conducting a training exercise close to the ground. Investigators say the Cessna veered sharply to the right before hitting the helicopter's rear and main rotors. Two state troopers aboard the helicopter were injured, neither seriously. Some of the more than three dozen rural emergency hospitals in the U.S. receiving a monthly stipend from the federal government say they're still struggling financially. Macy Byers with Nebraska Public Media has more.
10: Both of Nebraska's rural emergency hospitals had a rough week. Gardin County Health Services announced that it had filed for bankruptcy to restructure contracts it can no longer afford. CEO Sam Pennington says the $300,000 monthly payment from the federal government has helped stabilize revenue, but it's still hard to keep up with expenses. On Tuesday, the Nebraska State Auditor released a report alleging the CEO of the other REH in southeastern Nebraska personally spent nearly $40,000 on the hospital's credit cards. The hospital leader resigned immediately. Considering the hospital receives that monthly government stipend, the audit also found its bank balances were low. For NPR News, I'm Macy Byers.
8: More than 65,000 homes and businesses in Indiana are still without power following last week's record rainfall and deadly flooding. I'm Dave Mattingly, NPR News in Washington.
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3: 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I'm Leila Fadel.
4: And I'm Sasha Pfeiffer. Who hasn't thought about ditching it all, going somewhere simpler, and starting over? That's what happens in the new movie, The Magic Faraway Tree. Claire Foy and Andrew Garfield play the parents of three young children who move from the city to the English countryside.
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4: The movie is based on a classic British children's book from the 1940s. It's sort of a mashup of The Wizard of Oz and Willy Wonka and the Chocolate Factory, a collection of oddball characters and spectacular costumes mixed with a dose of darkness.
8: Ooh, it's the land of goodies today. Oh, you'll have a great time up there, little one. Nothing to fear at all.
9: Except you must leave before the land turns. Otherwise, you'll be stuck there for good. You hear?
10: She does that a lot.
4: Andrew Garfield plays Tim, the goofy, devoted dad. Garfield was born in the U.S. but raised in England, so I asked him if he'd read The Magic Faraway Tree when he was young, or if it was any part of his childhood.
11: It wasn't, but Enid Blyton was definitely a part of my childhood. She wrote another set of very famous books called The Famous Five, which was for slightly older kids, and me and my brother were really, really into those. But what's kind of beautiful about discovering The Magic Faraway Tree now is that it coincides with a lot of my very, very close friends reading the Magic Faraway Tree books to their very young kids now. So we had a really sweet premiere in London where I was able to invite 8 or 9 of my closest friends from high school with their kids to a screening in Leicester Square. And I asked them all to send me their voice note reviews.
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2: Hi, I'm Will Page, and August is Make-A-Will Month at KCRW. As a will myself, I've got a lot of will. Willpower, free will, goodwill. Right now, though, I'm talking about your last will, the legal kind, and what happens.

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2: Well, coming up on Morning Edition, Merck and Moderna announced a successful late-stage trial of a melanoma vaccine. We're going to be talking with Dr. Robert Vaderhind of the American Association for Cancer Research. That's coming up as Morning Edition continues right here on 89.9 KCRW.
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5: This is Morning Edition from NPR News. I'm Sasha Pfeiffer.
6: And I'm Layla Faldin. Good morning. The pharmaceutical company Merck and biotech company Moderna announced a successful late-stage trial of a vaccine for deadly skin cancer. They say this new mRNA vaccine, using the same technology that powered many COVID shots, significantly lessened the recurrence and spread of melanoma. The news raised the stock prices of both companies, which have yet to share the full study. To learn more about this, we've called Dr. Robert Vaderhind. He is a cancer immunologist who directs the Abramson Cancer Center at Penn Medicine, which was a site for this trial, though he was not involved. He is also president-elect of the American Association for Cancer Research. Dr. Vaderhind, good morning, and thank you for being here.
7: Good morning, Layla. Nice to be here.
6: So from what you've read, what is your understanding of how this vaccine works and whether it's a potential breakthrough?
7: Well, this vaccine works by activating the immune system, adding one more way to do that for our patients with cancer. As you said, it's based on the technology that was developed for the COVID vaccinations. But in this case, it's designed to generate T cells that would attack cancer. And it does so by targeting specific mutations in the patient's tumor. So these vaccines are designed and created for one patient at a time. And in the study, the vaccine was probably enhanced because it was used with another already FDA-approved immune-enhancing drug called pembrolizumab.
6: So it would be a vaccine that you would get only if you've had melanoma?
7: Right now, this is for patients who've had melanoma. It is a vaccine to prevent recurrence, which the companies reported yesterday that it did so. We await the data, of course.
6: How significant could a vaccine like this be for people with melanoma?
7: Well, I think it's highly significant because it allows people to live without with a less chance of recurrence, which is what we want, of course. But it's also significant because the technology has the ability and already being adapted for patients with other types of cancer.
6: You said, of course, we await the data. What questions do you have about the data that we haven't seen yet?
7: Well, we'd like to see the magnitude of the response. An earlier study from these companies reported earlier this year indicated a significant, clinically meaningful result. We'll see that data when it's reported. We also want to understand, did the vaccine work as designed? Did it generate a T-cell response in patients? And of course, were there any new safety signals so far the companies indicate?

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1: And this is 89.9 KCRW. I'm Danielle Chiriguayo. Pasadena residents took to the steps of Pasadena City Hall yesterday to protest against the city's contract with the surveillance company Flock Safety. The company has been criticized for illegally sharing data from its automated license plate readers with federal authorities, including immigration agents. And in Pasadena, there are more than 60 Flock cameras that are set up across the city with plans to install more. Pasadena Vice Mayor Jess Rivas says the city's contract doesn't expire until September of 2027, but she says she doesn't think it's safe for Pasadena to keep the cameras until then.
2: Given everything that's going on in the country, all the risks of having that data just sitting there where it could be abused or get out inadvertently, it is worth considering cancellation of the contract.
1: Riva also says she doesn't believe enough city council members currently support canceling the contract. A special meeting to discuss Pasadena's Flock agreement has been repeatedly postponed due to a lack of present council members.

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4: This is Morning Edition from NPR News. I'm Layla Faldin.
5: And I'm Sasha Pfeiffer. Who hasn't thought about ditching it all, going somewhere simpler, and starting over? That's what happens in the new movie, The Magic Faraway Tree. Claire Foy and Andrew Garfield play the parents of three young children who move from the city to the English countryside.
6: But seriously, will there be Wi-Fi?
7: There's this wood where we're going, and it's full of the most beautiful big trees.
8: Great. Trees. Literally the most boring things in the world.
5: The movie is based on a classic British children's book from the 1940s. It's sort of a mashup of The Wizard of Oz and Willy Wonka and the Chocolate Factory, a collection of oddball characters and spectacular costumes mixed with a dose of darkness.
9: Ooh, it's the land of goodies today. Oh, you'll have a great time up there, little one. Nothing to fear at all.
10: Except you must leave before the land turns. Otherwise, you'll be stuck there for good, you hear?
11: She does that a lot.
5: Andrew Garfield plays Tim, the goofy, devoted dad. Garfield was born in the U.S. but raised in England, so I asked him if he'd read The Magic Faraway Tree when he was young, or if it was any part of his childhood.
12: It wasn't, but Enid Blyton was definitely a part of my childhood. She wrote another set of very famous books called The Famous Five, which was for slightly older kids, and me and my brother were really, really into those. But what's kind of beautiful about discovering The Magic Faraway Tree now is that it coincides with a lot of my very, very close friends reading the Magic Faraway Tree books to their very young kids now. So We had a really sweet premiere in London where I was able to invite 8 or 9 of my closest friends from high school with their kids to a screening in Leicester Square. And I asked them all to send me their voice note reviews.
5: Little kid voices providing reviews.
12: It was across the board. It was raves across the board. They especially loved the farting and they loved the fairies.
13: Hello, I'm Silky, so-called for my silky golden hair.
12: And they loved the Adventures of the Tree Tree. And they also loved when I got covered in oil from the tractor.
5: The belching diesel.
14: What are you doing?
15: Oh, no, you know, getting the old... Keep going, you know how it goes. Gonna make this baby sing.
5: I was looking up all the acting roles you've done in the past, and tell me if I'm wrong, but it seemed that Magic Faraway Tree was a somewhat rare example of you acting in a story aimed largely at children. Now, you certainly have done Spider-Man, but that was an adult and kid movie. What do you think you bring differently to your acting, if anything, when you're playing largely for an audience of lots of kids?
12: Yeah, you're right. It's the first time I've really made a film that was tailor-made for young kids. And it's something that I've wanted to do for a long, long time, but have been waiting for the right material to do it with. You know, I feel like that is a big responsibility where

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1: It's 7:19, and you're listening to 89.9 KCRW. I'm Danielle Chiriguayo. A series of tall and powerful waves have stripped away tons of sand along what's called the Wedge in Newport Beach, uncovering decades-old infrastructure. Areas of the popular surfing spot are now roped off, behind which you can spot chunks of concrete and PVC pipes and metal rods from old construction projects. Recent strong swells from hurricanes out in the Pacific, as well as high surf, have caused the beach to dramatically shrink in recent months. Newport Beach Councilman Eric Wigan called the coastal erosion problematic, and he told KTLA that the city is now focused on sand replenishment to maintain the beach.
2: We definitely need to come up with something here in the short term and long term to get the Wedge at least back to somewhat of a normal condition. Moving sand to these locations, we've identified sand, but getting it there is the real tricky part.
1: On top of cutting through the red tape, Wigan says it'll cost millions of dollars to transport sand into Newport Beach. This is KCRW News.
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3: This is Morning Edition from NPR News. I'm Sasha Pfeiffer.
4: And I'm Layla Faldin. Good morning. The pharmaceutical company Merck and biotech company Moderna announced a successful late-stage trial of a vaccine for deadly skin cancer. They say this new mRNA vaccine, using the same technology that powered many COVID shots, significantly lessened the recurrence and spread of melanoma. The news raised the stock prices of both companies, which have yet to share the full study. To learn more about this, we've called Dr. Robert von der Heide. He is a cancer immunologist who directs the Abramson Cancer Center at Penn Medicine, which was a site for this trial, though he was not involved. He is also president-elect of the American Association for Cancer Research. Dr. von der Heide, good morning, and thank you for being here.
5: Good morning, Layla. Nice to be here.
4: So from what you've read, what is your understanding of how this vaccine works and whether it's a potential breakthrough?
5: Well, this vaccine works by activating the immune system, adding one more way to do that for our patients with cancer. As you said, it's based on the technology that was developed for the COVID vaccinations. But in this case, it's designed to generate T cells that would attack cancer. And it does so by targeting specific mutations in the patient's tumor. So these vaccines are designed and created for one patient at a time. And in the study, the vaccine was probably enhanced because it was used with another already FDA-approved immune-enhancing drug called pembrolizumab.
4: So it would be a vaccine that you would get only if you've had melanoma?
5: Right now, this is for patients who've had melanoma. It is a vaccine to prevent recurrence, which the companies reported yesterday that it did so. We await the data, of course.
4: How significant could a vaccine like this be for people with melanoma?
5: Well, I think it's highly significant because it allows people to live without with a less chance of recurrence, which is what we want, of course. But it's also significant because the technology has the ability and already being adapted for patients with other types of cancer.
4: You said, of course, we await the data. What questions do you have about the data that we haven't seen yet?
5: Well, we'd like to see the magnitude of the response. An earlier study from these companies reported earlier this year indicated a significant clinically meaningful result. We'll see that data when it's reported. We also want to understand, did the vaccine work as designed? Did it generate a T-cell response in patients? And of course, were there any new safety signals? So far, the companies indicate not.
4: What steps remain before a drug like this could be available for patients, a vaccine like this could be available for patients?
5: So this study is ongoing and it will complete. It's not enrolling new patients, I understand, but it's being followed to see what the ultimate impact will be on overall survival for these patients. At some point, the data will be presented to regulatory groups to prove it for use. The big step is that this type of vaccine, this type of therapeutic really has for cancer hasn't yet about. This is quite involved. You have to harvest the patient's tumor, sequence it, identify the mutations, make the vaccine per the patient. So these are large manufacturing challenges.
4: So each vaccine would have to be tailored to each patient?
5: Yes, that's right. So this is not just sitting on the shelf where you can get, well, here's a bottle of pills. So that's a challenge, but it's this was a big study of over 1,000 patients, and it seems feasible to ramp it up for worldwide application. That will take some work, of course.
4: And really quickly, I mean, how much of a breakthrough is this potentially? Could it mean that

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1: KCRW sponsors include Abramarama, presenting Never Stop Chasing, a documentary following storm chaser Reed Timmer and his crew as they pursue tornadoes across the central United States. In theaters Friday.
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4: Live from NPR News in Washington, I'm Dave Mattingly. Nearly 6 months into war with Iran, President Trump is declaring economic warfare against Tehran, and he's urging U.S. allies to join the effort. Without offering specifics, the president writes on Truth Social he's launching unprecedented measures to crush and isolate Iran's economy, and he warns countries that continue to do business with Iran will also face economic consequences. With the USS George Washington preparing to relieve the USS Lincoln in the Middle East, the U.S. military is without a carrier in the South China Sea. At the same time, Taiwan's president is proposing a record defense budget, as Ashish Valentine reports.
5: U.S. lawmakers and President Trump have repeatedly urged Taiwan to spend more on its own defense. President Lai Ching-te's proposed budget is an 18% increase over the previous year. It would keep defense spending above 3% of Taiwan's GDP for the second year in a row, and move closer towards Lai's plan of spending 5% of GDP on defense by 2030. The goal, to boost readiness for a potential conflict with China. Opposition parties in the legislature seeking friendlier terms with Beijing often delay and scale back defense spending, saying the government isn't transparent enough about where the money's going. For NPR News, I'm Ashish Valentine in Taipei.
4: This is NPR News. Extreme heat will be an issue again today in more than a dozen states. Advisories and warnings remain in effect from Texas to Florida, northward into the Carolinas. Areas of Southern California, Nevada, and Arizona are also under warnings for extreme heat. In the Phoenix area, more than 80 heat-related deaths have been confirmed so far this year. That's more than double the number at this time last year. Catherine Davis-Young with member station KJZZ has more from Phoenix.
6: Maricopa County had seen decreases in heat-related deaths for the last 2 years after local governments made major investments to combat the problem. Officials say it's too early to know why the trend now appears to be reversing. But this year, dangerous heat did start much earlier than ever before. Phoenix hit triple digits in mid-March. Kelly Donnelly-Williams with the County Public Health Department says most cooling centers in the area don't open until May.
7: And so when we see those temperatures that early in the year, it's dangerous.
6: More than 500 possible heat-related deaths remain under investigation, with more scorching heat still in the forecast. For NPR News, I'm Catherine Davis-Young in Phoenix.
4: The National Weather Service says afternoon highs in Phoenix will top 100 degrees for at least the next week. On Wall Street, the Dow is down 349 points. I'm Dave Mattingly, NPR News in Washington.
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8: 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Investing in securities involves the risk of loss. You know, movies shot on film. I'm talking about large format film. Maybe you've heard of 70 millimeter. It's all just been a huge craze in recent years. We had Sinners, we had The Odyssey. Last year's big movie, One Battle After Another, was shot in what's called VistaVision. Coming up around 7:45. What is VistaVision? What's up with this hype? Well, we got a story for you. Stay close.
0: It's Morning Edition from NPR News. I'm Leila Fadel.
11: And I'm Sasha Pfeiffer. Venezuela's energy leaders say the country is open for business.
0: This week, U.S. oil companies signed some of the first deals with Venezuela in close to two decades. This comes 8 months after the U.S. seized Venezuelan President Nicolas Maduro.
11: Houston Public Media's energy reporter Natalie Weber has been reporting on this, and she joins us from Houston. Good morning, Natalie.
12: Good morning.
11: So I recall that after the U.S. captured Maduro, oil companies were hesitant to get involved with Venezuela, but now they're involved. Give us a sense of what's in these deals.
12: Yeah, so the Dallas-based Hunt Oil Company entered into a contract to expand the country's oil and gas production. And then SLB, formerly known as Schlumberger, a Houston oil field services company, also signed an agreement for oil exploration in Venezuela. And Venezuela's oil minister, Paula Henao, announced this deal on state-run media. These deals were signed on Tuesday while Venezuelan leaders were in Houston for an energy conference. And I attended the conference in Houston where I now spoke this week. She says the country has made changes to its laws that will make it easier for foreign companies to invest in Venezuela.
13: Entonces, la invitación es a que...
12: What she's saying right now is that the country's agreements with U.S. companies offer a chance to evaluate opportunities for investment in Venezuela. Now, at this time, we don't really know how much these deals are worth. That hasn't been made public yet.
11: Natalie, could you give us some sense of the significance of these deals?
12: Sure. Well, these are some of the first major agreements between U.S. oil companies and Venezuela since the Venezuelan government took control of foreign oil fields in 2007. The South American country has the world's largest proven oil reserves, according to OPEC. James Chester is the CEO of Energy Capital and Power, which organized the Houston conference with Venezuelan leaders this week. Here's what he said.
14: It's very significant that they're actually coming here. They're not waiting for people to come to Caracas.
12: It's a tough time for Venezuela right now. The country needs billions of dollars to rebuild after a devastating earthquake killed thousands of people in June. So the country needs money, and soon. And these contracts are a meaningful milestone after many oil corporations have kind of hesitated to get involved in Venezuela. That's according to Francisco Manaldi. He's the director of Rice University's Latin America Energy Program.
15: This could open up a new wave of investment. Still, we have to wait and see if companies actually deploy their resources.
12: Still, a lot of energy CEOs say it could take time and a lot of money to ramp up Venezuela's oil production.
11: So as we just heard, it's unclear how this might play out, whether the companies will make money. Do we have any sense of whether this could become a trend of oil deals between U.S. companies and Venezuela?
12: So it's hard to say. Even if Maduro has been removed from office, the country is still being run by his vice president, Delcy Rodriguez, under the title of acting president. And even if some companies are starting to make moves, there's still a lot of political uncertainty. Industry analysts told me energy companies may try to prioritize short-term deals. They say once President Trump leaves office, it's hard to say what U.S. foreign policy in Venezuela could look like, and that could have a huge impact on international business deals.
11: That is Natalie Weber from Houston Public Media. Thank you.
12: Thank you.
0: Israel's military is opening criminal investigations into two attacks during the Gaza war that involve Israeli soldiers killing a Palestinian family, paramedics, and rescue workers. It's very rare for Israel's military to pursue criminal inquiries into its own soldiers, and it's just as rare that the cases lead to convictions. NPR's Daniel Estrin reports from Tel Aviv.
16: The first case Israel is investigating became the subject of an Academy Award-nominated film. The feature film is The Voice of Hind Rajab. It tells the story of a five-year-old girl who called Palestinian paramedics for help.
17: Hello?
16: It uses the real-life recordings of her call.
17: Hello?
16: She called from the car. Her other family members inside were dead. Israeli troops fired on them as they fled Gaza City early in the war in January 2024. As the paramedics set out to rescue the girl, they too were killed by Israeli fire. Later, the girl's body was found. Now, 2.5 years later, the Israeli military has announced a criminal investigation. The army said the family was driving contrary to a notice the army had announced to residents, and that troops fired at the family's car as it approached them. The army noted, quote, alleged failures in coordinating with the Palestinian ambulance crew. The girl's grandmother, also named Hind Rajab, spoke with NPR about Israel's criminal probe.
17: We support that it be opened,
16: but there should be justice for all the children and adults of Gaza, she says. But she doesn't believe soldiers would actually be held accountable and said justice should come internationally. The Israeli army also announced another criminal investigation into last year's killing of 15 Palestinian rescue workers in a single Israeli attack. This was in March 2025. Ambulances, a fire truck, and a UN vehicle were driving to respond to casualties from an Israeli attack when the rescue crews themselves came under Israeli fire. Soldiers then crushed the vehicles and buried the dead in a mass grave, according to the military and the UN. A cell phone video retrieved from one of the rescue workers' bodies captured his last moments. Mom, he says, forgive me. This is the path I chose to help people. The army now says soldiers were preparing an ambush on Hamas militants when they misidentified the rescue vehicles. The army says the soldiers' fire, quote, raises a reasonable suspicion of criminal misconduct. Israel's foreign ministry called these tragic incidents during the fighting against terrorists in Gaza. It said the decision to open criminal investigations demonstrates Israel's commitment to accountability. The military has only opened two other criminal probes into soldier misconduct during the war in Gaza. That's according to an Israeli human rights group called Yesh Din. The group's director, Ziv Shtal, says historically, Israeli military convictions are rare.
18: The number of indictments being served is almost zero in comparison to the number of complaints against soldiers and commanders who committed crimes. In the even more rare cases where there is a conviction against soldiers or commanders, they get the most ridiculous punishments in comparison to the offenses they commit.
16: There are about 150 incidents the army is still reviewing of soldier conduct in Gaza, where health officials say Israel has killed more than 73,000 Palestinians. Israel's army also said there are several killings during the Gaza war that do not justify criminal probes, attacks that killed aid workers from Doctors Without Borders, and an attack in April 2024 that killed 7 aid workers from World Central Kitchen. That's a U.S. group that provides meals in Gaza. World Central Kitchen called for an independent commission to investigate. It said the Israeli military, quote, cannot credibly investigate its own conduct. Daniel Estrin, NPR News, Tel Aviv.
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8: It's just about 7:42 and you're listening to 89.9 KCRW. I'm Danielle Chiriguayo. It's been about a month since a massive water main break flooded the streets of West Hollywood, and some residents say they still haven't been able to move back home and some businesses are still closed. The water main break sent some 17 million gallons of water rushing down Sunset Boulevard, destroying cars and flooding parking garages and damaging sidewalks and roads. A number of renters say the waves of water destroyed many of their possessions. And there's Tony, who didn't share his last name, but he told KNBC that he's had to spend about $10,000 to live in a hotel for the last month because his building is still unlivable.
19: I just want to go home. I just want to sleep in my own bed. I just want to resume my life.
8: Dialogue Cafe also saw extensive damage, and its co-owner, Norbeg Azalian, says he's looking for a temporary place to reopen.
20: We've kind of realized now this location will probably take maybe up to a year, maybe over a year to rebuild.
8: All told, the LA Department of Water and Power says it's received nearly 100 claims related to the water main break. 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
8: 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I'm Danielle Chiriguayo. The hype for large format film has been real in recent years. There was Ryan Coogler's hit vampire flick Sinners on 70mm, the fight for IMAX tickets to Christopher Nolan's The Odyssey, also on 70mm, and of course, there was last year's Best Picture winner, one battle after another. That movie was shot on what's called VistaVision, one of the first widescreen film formats in Hollywood. And starting tonight, the Academy Museum of Motion Pictures is showing 16 films shot in VistaVision. Tohar Zamir stepped inside the projector booth and has this story.
23: The Academy's lead senior projectionist, Brad Morris, is spooling up a short test reel of The Ten Commandments, the 1956 film starring Charlton Heston and his big bushy beard as Moses. The film was shot on VistaVision, a mid-century film format that had a revolutionary advantage.
24: It's a very large frame, and if you look at a standard 35mm frame next to a VistaVision frame, it is easily double, if not a little bit more, real estate. And you'll see, it looks like it's a 4K digital restoration.
23: And it looks great. A remarkably high-definition, low-grain image. But in order to work, the film stock picked up some quirks.
24: It runs sideways. It runs twice the speed as standard 35mm film.
23: And although you can hear the projector spin up, there's no soundtrack. That had to be played back separately.
24: Because there's no audio attached to the film print, we have a system on Pro Tools that runs the audio in sync with the film print, which is not how that was done, certainly in 1954.
23: It's janky, but it's worth it.
24: It's not sexy, but it's VistaVision.
23: Just getting the projector working was a challenge. It was sitting in storage in the Academy's basement. And last year, when Warner Brothers needed projectors to show one battle after another in VistaVision, they reached out to the Academy and offered to fix theirs.
24: They approached us and said, hey, you know that rusty car in your driveway with no wheels that's covered in tarps? We want to borrow it. We're going to put a ton of money into it to restore it, give it back to you, brand new working condition.
23: Morris remembers seeing the projector in action for the first time at a pre-release screening of One Battle After Another.
24: I think it was minutes later I reached out to KJ and said, you're going to be excited.
25: And I immediately started doing some digging into what films were still available on that VistaVision format.
23: That's KJ Ralph Miller. She's director of film programs at the Academy Museum of Motion Pictures. And that's how the Academy's film series, presented in VistaVision, was born. But to understand where VistaVision itself came from, you have to go back 75 years or so.
25: It was initially conceived to compete with CinemaScope. And both of those widescreen, high-fidelity formats were created to compete with television. Because in the early 1950s, this is when most of American households were beginning to have TVs and people were staying home to watch things on television more often. So cinemas and studios started to realize they needed something to make going to the movies again more appealing.
23: There were just shy of 100 movies ever shot in VistaVision until just a few years ago when Brady Corbet shot The Brutalist in the format. Then came one battle after another, Bugonia and upcoming Digger. Ralph Miller thinks that this historical moment actually has more in common with VistaVision's past than you may think.
25: I think we're seeing the same thing happen today with the rise in streaming and this dual obsession with wanting to stay home and watch everything that's possibly available in the comfort of our own home and, you know, the draw of seeing something incredibly rare projected on a big screen.
23: From August 20th to 31st, the Academy will be showing 16 films shot in VistaVision, like The Searchers, North by Northwest, and, yes, One Battle After Another. Only 6 of the 16 will be projected in VistaVision, the rest in 70mm or 4K remasters, because that's just how hard to find the old VistaVision prints are. For KCRW, I'm Tohar Zamir.
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5: From Marketplace in Washington, I'm Kimberly Adams. We're continuing to follow the global bond market this morning. Here's a refresher of what we've seen in the last few days. First, investor jitters about borrowing, geopolitical conflict, and inflation drove the 30-year Treasury up to a nearly 20-year high. Then yesterday, the Treasury Department announced it would be buying up more longer-term bonds. That gave us some relief, and bond yields, that's the interest investors demand to hold the debt, began to fall, but today they're back up. I'm joined now by Diane Swonk, chief economist at the audit, tax, and advisory firm KPMG. Good morning, Diane.
7: Good morning.
5: Treasury intervened to try to stop bond yields from going up. It seemed to work for just a little bit yesterday, but now bond yields are headed right back to where they were. What happened?
7: What's important to understand is not only do we have a lot of debt, the U.S. government continues to run large deficits and is issuing enormous amount of debt, but that debt's also competing with globally debt coming from other developed countries that took on a lot of debt, and the debt from the AI boom, the data center boom, is also very large amounts of debt. And there's just not enough buyers for that debt. At the same time, those people who do buy the debt want compensation for inflation. So all of that pushes up the cost of that debt, and that is the interest rate.
5: What other tools besides buybacks does the Treasury have at its disposal to use in this situation?
7: This is really an unusual situation. We really need to think about what is our long-term fiscal sustainability. And that's a much harder kind of discussion. And neither party, we haven't run budget surpluses since the late 1990s and fiscal 2001. Back then, we were able to run fiscal surpluses for a bit, and we actually stopped issuing the 30-year Treasury bond for a period in time.
5: Diane Swonk is chief economist at the audit, tax, and advisory firm KPMG. Thank you, Diane.
7: Thank you.
5: Let's do the numbers. And checking in on the bond market again, the 10-year Treasury yield is up at 4.69%, and the yield on the 30-year bond is up at 5.23%. The Dow Industrial Average is down 305 points, that's 0.6%. The S&P 500 is down 0.3%, and the NASDAQ is down 0.6%.
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5: Earlier this year, President Trump signed an executive order aimed at fast-tracking the review of psychedelics for mental health disorders. And just last month, pharmaceutical giant Eli Lilly acquired the drug maker Atai Beckley, a company focused on developing psychedelic treatments for mental health conditions, for $2.8 billion. Joining me to discuss the current landscape for psychedelics is Josh Hardman, founder and editor of the website Psychedelic Alpha. Good morning, Josh.
9: Thanks for having me, Kimberly. Great to be here.
5: I think when people hear the term psychedelics, they might just know about mushrooms or acids or some of these other more recreational type drugs. What sorts of substances are we really talking about here, and what are their therapeutic uses?
9: Yes, I mean, in the drug development world, we're generally almost exclusively talking about synthetic versions of those drugs. So while people might take mushrooms and they might ingest the sort of whole mushroom, here they're sort of isolating the primary metabolite, so psilocybin, and, you know, developing it as a synthetic sort of pharmaceutical product. We are also talking about drugs like MDMA, known as Molly on the street, like LSD, known as acid. But in this context, they're really being used in a more sort of monitored clinical setting. You know, this isn't microdosing. These are large, very trippy sort of doses of these drugs, but it's happening under a controlled environment.
5: What is the legal landscape like around these drugs?
9: In the US, there are some states that have got ahead of the federal government as well. So looking particularly at Oregon and Colorado, where psilocybin, so that's the active ingredient in magic mushrooms, can be administered to clients under the supervision of a state-trained facilitator or a facilitator trained in the state's model, but it's not explicitly medical. At the federal level, all of these drugs, without exception, remain in Schedule 1 of the Controlled Substances Act. So if they were approved, at least those medical products would need to be rescheduled by the Drug Enforcement Administration to allow them to be used medically. If these drugs are approved, that opens up this whole set of other things that need to be met. So obviously rescheduling, reimbursement from insurance providers before they're really reaching Americans at any reasonable scale.
5: What is the current business landscape like around these drugs, and how would that have to change if you do see what the administration wants here?
9: Yeah, so at the moment, most of the business around psychedelics is in the drug development world. So there's around half a dozen publicly traded companies developing these psychedelic drugs and seeking FDA approval. Some of them are quite large, considering they just have sort of one main drug under development. So Definium Therapeutics, which is developing LSD, has a market cap of around $6 billion at the time of recording. And there's other companies like Compass Pathways and GH Research, Atai Beckley, obviously just acquired by Eli Lilly. So there's a small sort of pool of publicly traded developers, but there's also dozens of private startups working on developing other types of psychedelic drugs for approval. I think the real sort of shift in the business landscape has been that move away from sort of startups focused just on psychedelics towards large pharmaceutical companies like I just mentioned Eli Lilly, but also AbbVie and Otsuka becoming really involved in the psychedelics field. So that's been quite a big change. Now, if there were approvals, the key thing that needs to sort of change or develop is the involvement of care delivery sites. So particularly large national health systems, public health systems like the VA, they need to become involved more substantively and really work out how they're going to deliver these therapies, how they're going to pay for them, and how they're going to reach the patients that need them. So there's lots that needs to be done. Right now, almost all the money coming into the field is just going to this first goal of getting an approval for a drug.
5: Josh Hardman is founder and editor of Psychedelic Alpha, an independent media outlet looking at psychedelic medicines. Thank you so much.
9: Thank you very much.
5: In Washington, I'm Kimberly Adams with the Marketplace Morning Report. 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
0: Good morning. President Trump is threatening economic warfare on any country that helps Iran. He wants U.S. allies to help end the stalemate in the Strait of Hormuz, allies who will be stuck with the fallout. It's Morning Edition from NPR News. A Meta whistleblower testifies that the company's attempts to make its apps safer for young people were designed to fail. I'm Leila Faldin.
11: And I'm Sasha Pfeiffer. He told a court that prompts for teens to take a break can be swiped away. Also, California is setting new limits on plants within 5 feet of homes to cut down on the risk of wildfires. And Andrew Garfield on making his first movie aimed at kids, The Magic Faraway Tree. It's Thursday, August 20th, which is when Andrew Garfield turns 43, still a kid at heart. The news is next.
12: Live from NPR News in Washington, I'm Janine Herbst. Iran has dismissed President Trump's threats of unprecedented economic sanctions against it, calling them failed policies, which would further increase anti-American sentiment. NPR's Jane Arraf has more.
13: Trump on Wednesday in a social media post said Iran had missed the chance to make a deal and would face unprecedented economic warfare and isolation. A 60-day deadline expired this week without a return to negotiations to end the war on Iran, begun by the U.S. and Israel in February. A U.S. blockade is still in place, and Iran is still heavily restricting traffic through the Strait of Hormuz, a crucial oil waterway. Iranian Foreign Minister Abbas Araghchi on Thursday called Trump's threats economic terrorism, meant to divert attention from U.S. economic problems. Jane Arraf, NPR News, Amman.
12: At least 12 people are dead, more than 40 wounded following a Russian missile attack on the Ukrainian capital of Kyiv. It comes as Ukraine says its air defense capabilities remain dangerously low, as NPR's Charles Maines reports.
14: Russia's defense ministry said it attacked Kyiv with missiles and drones, hitting a drone production factory as well as a military depot and a logistics hub. Yet at least some of the Russian fire destroyed apartment buildings as well, driving civilians out of their homes in the middle of the night. Russia has stepped up air attacks on Ukraine in recent weeks, trying to exploit Ukraine's lack of interceptors to down ballistic missiles. In turn, Ukraine has upped long-range drone attacks on civilian and military infrastructure in Russia. In the latest, Ukraine struck an oil terminal in the Russian Republic of Tatarstan, part of a wider campaign targeting Russia's energy sector that has caused gas shortages nationwide. Charles Maines, NPR News, Moscow.
12: California has adopted the nation's strongest wildfire regulations for landscaping around houses. NPR's Lauren Sommer reports residents will soon be required to manage flammable plants within 5 feet of their homes.
15: California has lost almost 60,000 homes and structures to wildfires in the last decade. So regulators have been looking at how to protect communities. Most wildfires are spread by tiny burning embers carried by the wind. When those catch in dry plants next to houses, they can ignite. Now, California residents in wildfire-prone areas will have to manage plants within 5 feet of their house. Only low-lying plants are allowed or well-maintained trees. The rules were delayed several years over concerns from homeowners about the cost and impact on landscaping. For existing houses, they go into effect in 3 years. Lauren Sommer, NPR News.
12: The Treasury Department says the national debt has now risen to more than $40 trillion, a record as spending surpasses revenue by $2 trillion a year. Wall Street's trading lower at this hour, the Dow down 285, the Nasdaq down 145. 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
8: It's 8:04 on 89.9 KCRW. I'm Danielle Chiriguayo. Good morning. L.A. Mayor Karen Bass and City Council Member Nithya Raman traded sharp jabs and personal attacks in last night's mayoral debate. And throughout that debate, both candidates attacked the other over their records on housing and public safety and other key issues. Council Member Raman touted a nearly 50% drop in homelessness in her district and criticized the mayor for not making enough progress citywide.
1: You've been the mayor for 4 years, and the results have not changed. The results are visible on our streets. The evidence is very clear. We needed to have started these changes many years ago in order for them to be realized today.
8: Mayor Bass counted that her Inside Safe program has brought in thousands of people off the streets and argued that Raman isn't up to the job.
16: You've been in City Hall twice as long as I have. I realize you want to pitch yourself as somebody from the outside, but where were you? As a matter of fact, I believe you have missed several thousand votes because you don't show up to work.
8: Campaign finance reports show Mayor Bass currently has a significant lead over Raman. An LAPD officer who faces criminal charges for recording his colleagues making offensive comments will now likely avoid jail time. L.A. County District Attorney Nathan Hochman charged Officer Daniel Flores with 16 felonies for making the recordings without the permission of all involved. But following backlash, Hochman said yesterday that he would lower the charges to misdemeanors. That means that the case will likely be resolved in court. Hochman acknowledged that the felony charges could have dissuaded other potential whistleblowers from coming forward.
17: We're not going to dismiss the case because this individual committed the wrongful conduct that we believe he committed, but a more reduced charge, we thought, conveyed the appropriate balanced message that we are both going to hold people accountable, but doing it in a fair way.
8: The move comes after elected officials, former cops, and even other prosecutors in the DA's office said that charging Flores sends the wrong message. Now, Flores will likely have to comply with what's called a diversion agreement for a year before his case could be dismissed. Meanwhile, L.A. County's urban search and rescue team is set to return home today after assisting with recovery efforts in Colombia following last week's massive earthquake. The 7.4 magnitude quake killed hundreds and collapsed a number of buildings, and the fire department team was deployed out there for a week to help with search coordination and structural engineering assessments. The team previously traveled to Venezuela in June to assist following a pair of deadly earthquakes there. And the city of L.A. is hosting its inaugural City Hoops Challenge next month. The L.A. Department of Parks and Recreation says 36 rec centers across the city will host basketball competitions. These events are intended to promote sports and physical activity as well as encourage folks to connect with their neighbors and their neighborhood. You're listening to KCRW News. 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
0: It's Morning Edition from NPR News. I'm Leila Fadel.
11: And I'm Sasha Pfeiffer. The war with Iran is in its sixth month, and oil is still struggling to move through the Strait of Hormuz.
0: President Trump's tried bombing Iran into submission. Now he's pivoting to economic warfare. In a lengthy post, he announced in all caps, quote, the most crushing economic operation ever taken against any country. And he called on allies to stand with the U.S. to unleash economic D-Day, as he called it, on Iran.
11: With us to talk about this is NPR international correspondent Aya Petraoui. Good morning, Aya.
18: Good morning.
11: So this crushing economic operation that Trump posted about, do we know what this would look like?
18: I mean, more of the same sanctions, the existing blockade, and even more pressure now. He's calling on allies around the world, countries around, to join him in this isolation of Iran. And we've seen maximum economic pressure before by President Trump. You'll recall this was his policy the first time he was in office. But this is a step beyond, because now there is that naval blockade in place, and it is blocking Iran from being able to export its oil. And this pivot from bombings to blockade comes as AAA says gas prices in the U.S. are up 30% on average from a year ago. So in many states, people are paying a dollar or more per gallon than they were. Diesel for trucks and jet fuel for flying are even higher. Now, that is because of Iran's chokehold on the Strait of Hormuz since the beginning of this war. Windward Maritime Intelligence Tracking says 5 million barrels of oil a day did exit the strait on average per day in July, but that is a fraction of the 20 million barrels that were going through before the war.
11: And all that oil that had been pouring through was coming from Gulf Arab allies who depended on it for revenue, for their economies, yet they are now stuck with this stalemate and its consequences. So what's the regional view on this?
18: Right. So the Iranian and Gulf oil is not going through that strait freely right now. Well, Trump's approach with Iran has swung wildly in this war. We've heard him threatening to wipe out an entire civilization and then talking up a deal with Iran. But now there is no deal, and Trump says there are no talks with the Iranians. And there are differences of opinion among Gulf Arab allies about all of this. Oman, for example, which borders the Strait of Hormuz and is holding talks with Iran about its future management, Trump has threatened to bomb that country, Oman, because of those talks, which include possible tolls. That is despite Oman's history as a mediator between Washington and Tehran. Meanwhile, you have the United Arab Emirates, which this week took a step that aligns with Trump. The UAE halted all trade, commerce, and financial transactions with Iran after it says two Iranian missiles were fired toward it. It fell in open waters, but Iran denies that attack. However, I spoke with Mohammed Baharoun. He runs the Dubai Public Policy Research Center in the UAE, and he backs Trump's current approach.
19: Everyone have realized the limitation of military power. And I think now what the U.S. is trying to do is use the same weapon Iran is using against the world, which is economic sanctions.
18: And he says that while the U.S.-Israeli war launched on Iran triggered all of this, Iran's attacks now on oil and the global economy has to be stopped.
19: Attacking the world economy is not justifiable. Attacking other countries because you've been attacked by one country is not justifiable.
18: And remember, the UAE has dealt with the brunt of Iranian missile and drones throughout the war.
11: Briefly, you said the UAE has halted all trade, commerce, and financial transactions with Iran. Any sense if that will have real consequences for Iran?
18: So the UAE was the biggest importer of Iranian goods worldwide in 2024. That's according to data from the World Trade Organization. And it is also a place where over the years, the U.S. Treasury has sanctioned Iranian shell companies that are moving illicit money and trade through the UAE. But it is also a place that connects Iranians to the rest of the world. Dubai Airport is a major transit hub that still has flights to and from Tehran. So the UAE is taking a step toward isolating Iran right now, but it has not yet cut off those flights or its ties altogether. So that leaves it room to maneuver with its powerful neighbor. And that is the bind that these Gulf Arab allies are in. They have to deal with Iran, even when Trump doesn't.
11: That is NPR's Aya Batraoui. Thank you.
18: Thanks.
0: For another perspective from the Persian Gulf, we're joined by Behzadeh Saif, a history professor at Kuwait University and a fellow at the Arab Gulf States Institute. Professor, good morning and thank you for being on the show.
20: Good morning.
0: So as we heard, President Trump is threatening a, quote, crushing economic operation against Iran and warned of, quote, tremendous economic consequences for countries that grant a lifeline, economic lifeline to the country. What does that mean for Gulf U.S. allies that do have deep economic ties with Iran, given that they're neighbors?
20: Well, whether it's the economic option or the military option, we need to step back, Leila, and look at the big picture. What's happening here is that we've been witnessing the birth pangs of a new Middle East. Everyone is trying to vie for their best interests. And the open question is, what shape will this new Middle East take and whose order will prevail? Will it be the Israeli order? Will it be the Iranian order? How about the Gulf states and the Arab states? Where does Turkey stand in all of this? Mm. And where is the U.S. and the U.S. footprint? How about the new rules of engagement that are going to come through, the red lines and the deterrence levels? All these issues really predate the current war. It's not only about a changing U.S. posture in the Middle East, but a Middle East in flux, especially since the Arab protests of 2011. They've continued in waves ever since. The protests and the ongoing conflict are really symptoms of these birth pangs. And what's happening in the Middle East is you know, part of what's happening in the larger world. I mean, let's not exceptionalize the Middle East. The world isn't doing well either. The year 2025, according to the Peace Research Institute, witnessed the highest level of conflict since World War II, with 65 active state-based conflicts. So really, a global reset is overdue.
0: You say there's a global reset, that a new Middle East is being born. What type of Middle East are you seeing being born? I mean, I want to ask about whether the U.S. is losing its influence in the region. I'm thinking of the Mecca Pact, Saudi Arabia, Turkey, Pakistan. They've signed a mutual defense pact. Are they starting to try to figure out an alternative to having the U.S. as a security ally, given that it means they're getting bombed by Iran?
20: Indeed, all of this is taken into account. And I think what's happening here is a realization in the region.

0: telehealth. On August 10th, President Trump issued a controversial executive order pushing to change the childhood vaccine schedule. At the press conference, Overton called it a historic action.
1: We do still recommend the measles vaccine for all children, but we want parents to be informed about the timing and the...

0: this is 89.9 KCRW. I'm Danielle Chiriguayo. Pasadena residents took to the steps of Pasadena City Hall yesterday to protest the city's contract with a surveillance company, Flock Safety. The companies come under fire. Rivas also says she doesn't believe enough city council members currently support canceling the contract. A special meeting to discuss Pasadena's Flock contract has been repeatedly postponed due to a lack of present council members. It's now expected to take place next month. This is KCRW News.
1: 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Nominated for include Prime Video, presenting John Candy, I Like Me. 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

0: Marvin Gaye, Tammy Terrell here. California Soul, originally written by Ashford and Simpson. It's KCRW. 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
1: 7.

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Thank you.

0: Every day you are someone new, mid there with Be Someone New featuring Bethany Home on Morning Becomes Eclectic. It's 89.9 KCRW. I'm Novena Carmel, starting off the day with you. And isn't it great that we get a whole new one to figure out minute by minute? Was there something that was on your mind last night and you're like, let me sleep on it? Well, today's the day where you get to think about it again. New day, new music. One from Bayonne. Forget is the track right before Jungle. That'll be out on his album coming out in September. And KCRW is presenting Bayonne at the Lodge Room November 21st. Babe Rainbow in the mix as well from their new album Acid and Honey. And a whole lot of soul to get us going. Dig from Mama's Gun. Wolfpack along with Joey Dossick on Can You Tell. Plus Marvin Gaye and Tammy Terrell at the top with their version of California Soul. California has indeed got that soul. The stunning natural landscapes, the near perfect weather all year round, and a fruit cart on every corner. We're so lucky here. And there's a lot of things to love about life in Southern California. If KCRW is one of them, today is the perfect day to celebrate it because it's California Public Radio Day. Woo! 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And KCRW is yours. 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What a great state we live in, right? She really is golden. So is KCRW. Let's keep this thing going. 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And I got a track for that. 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

0: This morning becomes eclectic here on 89.9 KCRW. Definitely getting that energy flowing for Friday Junior. When LDK is the name of that group with Second Choice. It followed Baxter Dury in a new Paul Epworth remix of his song Kubla Khan. And at the top of the set, Tom Petty from 94, produced by Rick Rubin, Wildflowers, and the track on it, Cabin Down Below. Just one of the many songs showing appreciation for the beauty of radio. It is California Public Radio Day. 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Also want to mention that on YouTube, there is Tom Petty, Somewhere You Feel Free, The Making of Wildflowers, which is a lovely watch. Coming up next, I'm going to highlight for a moment an album that turns 10 today. I'm Novena here with you for Morning Becomes Eclectic on KCRW.
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0: 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But the couple isn't expected to resume any royal duties. 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
3: I'm Madeline Brand. Unexplained joint pain led Emily Hoven to a diagnosis of rheumatoid arthritis. She found relief among her least favorite people, weightlifting bros. 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
4: KCRW sponsors include Netflix, presenting Marty, Life is Short. Nominated for 3 Emmy Awards, including Outstanding Documentary Special. A celebration of the joy and heart behind the career of comedian Martin Short. From Emmy-nominated director Lawrence Kasdan.
0: It's KCRW here for your Thursday morning, August 20th, 2026. August 20th, 2016, Frank Ocean released his pivotal album, Blonde. It ended up amassing 275,000 sales in its first week and is ranked number 79 on Rolling Stone's 500 Greatest Albums of All Times. There's a lot of reasons why the album was great. For a lot of us, it just felt good to hear it, but it also blurred the lines between different styles of music in a way that hadn't been done. You got R&B in there, ambient, indie rock, pop, and it really followed its own form. He also was on this like independent journey as an artist. He fulfilled his major label contract and then went on to release Blonde on his own terms. It became a massive commercial and financial success and changed how artists viewed creative control. The other thing that I love about the album is the interludes that are featuring his mom, and she had this certain way of speaking that kind of became like a meme in the world as well, if you recall that. The other fun thing too, just thinking about an album released in 2016, is what was happening in 2016 in the world. Pigeons and Planes did a good job of highlighting that this morning, and I'll give you a few of their examples. So back in 2016 at this time, Suicide Squad was the number one movie in the box office. AirPods didn't exist, but there was rumors that Apple was making wireless headphones. Ooh, IG Stories had just dropped and people were like, ooh, you're ripping off Snapchat. I don't know about this. Pokemon Go was the number one downloaded app. TikTok didn't exist and Obama was president. So we're going to revisit some moments from Frank Ocean's Blonde and also a song that he references in one of the tracks from it that is a KCRW favorite. Here's one of those interludes from his mom that I mentioned. This one's called Be Yourself.
5: Many college students have gone to college and gotten hooked on drugs, marijuana, and alcohol. Listen, stop trying to be somebody else. Don't try to be someone else. Be yourself and know that that's good enough. Don't try to be someone else. Don't try to be like someone else. Don't try to act like someone else. Be yourself. Be secure with yourself. Rely and trust upon your own decisions, on your own beliefs. You understand the things that I've taught you. Not to drink alcohol, not to use drugs. Don't use that cocaine or marijuana because that stuff is highly addictive. When people become weed heads, they become sluggish, lazy, stupid, and unconcerned. Sluggish, lazy, stupid, and unconcerned. That's all marijuana does to you. Okay? This is mom. Unless you're taking it under doctor's control. Then it's regulated. Do not smoke marijuana. Do not consume alcohol. Do not get in the car with someone who is inebriated. This is mom. Call me. Bye.

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0: Coming up on some news headlines. So unfortunately, I can't play the whole song, but hopefully you heard the reference from that Frank Ocean Siegfried song, the lines of Elliott Smith's A Fond Farewell. This is not my life. It's just a fond farewell to a friend. The original song released in 2004. Blonde released in 2016. Again, news headlines coming up next, and we continue here for Morning Becomes Eclectic on 89.9 KCRW. 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
1: Live from NPR News in Washington, I'm Lakshmi Singh. The Trump administration is working to calm financial market pressures by buying back its own debt. Today, Treasury Secretary Scott Bessent said the administration could be spending double, at least $4 billion, to do it. He spoke to White House reporters about the $40 trillion in U.S. government debt, instability in the bond market, and the more than 2% rise today in global oil prices as the U.S. pursues economic warfare against Iran.
2: We've got a spike in oil prices today that I don't really understand. You know, our announcement is for economic action, and I think that the economic action will mean that oil prices will come down sooner.
1: Meanwhile, the U.S. military says the Asia-based USS George Washington aircraft carrier is in the Middle East to relieve the USS Abraham Lincoln. The Lincoln has been deployed in the region for more than 250 days and has been the subject of inquiry following reports of mental health problems among members of the crew. North Korea fired off a barrage of short-range ballistic missiles for the third time this month. The U.S. and South Korean militaries are holding joint drills that were shortened following orders from President Trump. And NPR's Anthony Kuhn has the latest from Seoul.
3: South Korea's Joint Chiefs of Staff said they detected around 10 short-range ballistic missiles launched from the capital Pyongyang eastward toward the sea. Earlier in the day, North Korean leader Kim Jong-un's sister, Kim Yo-jong, dismissed the downsizing of the allies' joint drills, saying it wasn't worthy of comment. She called them provocative and aggressive. President Trump said he planned to meet with Kim this year. He said he had contacted Kim and received a positive response. Kim's sister said she had not heard anything about such contact. Kim acknowledged, though, the good personal relationship between her brother and Trump, despite the U.S.'s hostile policies towards North Korea. Anthony Kuhn, NPR News, Seoul.
1: The federal government offers financial aid to low-income families that need help paying for child care. But NPR's Joe Hernandez reports in a third of U.S. states, those families may have to join a wait list.
4: There were an estimated 400,000 children on wait lists for child care assistance programs across the U.S. in the second half of last year. That's according to a report by the National Women's Law Center. That number has more than tripled since 2024, the group said. Child care advocates say Congress has never appropriated enough money for the Child Care and Development Fund, which helps subsidize care for low-income working families. But in recent years, wait lists have grown for other reasons. Pandemic relief money that helped support the national child care system recently ran out, and advocates say more families are now applying for aid. It comes at a time when U.S. child care prices are soaring, in some cases rivaling the cost of a mortgage or college tuition. Joe Hernandez, NPR News.
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0: 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We're coming at you from KCRW HQ here in lovely Santa Monica, California. And we're with you wherever you are. It could be here locally or maybe somewhere in the world. Perhaps you're joining us on YouTube, youtube.com/KCRW, where you can see what live radio looks like. And we've always got some extra surprises in there to enhance your morning becomes eclectic experience. We're kicking things off with a cut here that takes us back to, what is the year? 2008. It's from an independent hip-hop duo from Mid-City, LA, California. They formed in 1997, and they are called People Under the Stairs. I was listening to this one yesterday, and I was like, this might be the greatest song about California ever made. And I figured if you hadn't heard it, you should. Here it is. It's KCRW.

all year. You hear all those cities he's shouting out there? We want to know what city you're listening and are watching from. Let us know in the YouTube chat, youtube.com/KCRW. It's People Under the Stairs. The track is California on 89.9 KCRW. This morning becomes eclectic. I'm Novena Carmel here with you. Happy to have you wherever you're from.

artist producer by the name of Afar Hot with the song called Mars. Coming at you from here on Earth in KCRW HQ for Morning Becomes Eclectic. It's 89.9 KCRW. We're also on YouTube, youtube.com/KCRW. Let's break it on down for a moment. Here's new music from Warm Sound.

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Twin Shadow, Morning Becomes Eclectic on 89.9 KCRW. It follows Angelica Garcia, Paloma, from her album El Melo, Gemelo. I can't remember if the G is silent in this situation. Also, new work from Warm Sound, One Man Satellite is the name of that track. They've released a couple of singles lately, and both of them feel so good. I'm Novena Carmel here with you for Morning Becomes Eclectic on 89.9 KCRW. It's great to have you tuned in wherever you are. If you're with us on YouTube, thanks so much. 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Great to see some cities shouted out like Alhambra, Cornwall, South Central LA, Linwood, South Lake Tahoe, Seattle, Dallas by way of Redondo Beach, Cypress, La Palma, and Buena Park area, India, Brazil, Albuquerque, San Diego, Point Mugu. Isn't it cool? All over the world, we're all doing the same thing together. Up next, the new project from one half of a group called The Knife.

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1: All right, so you may know a Swedish electronic duo, The Knife. They are siblings, and Olof Dreyer of the project has his own project, and he always has this very particular sound that he includes in his music. I don't know how to describe it. You're just going to have to hear it for yourself, but it has this like boom, boom, boom, boom, kind of bubbly, punchy synth sound to it. Anyways, this new track from him, Echo Deaf Nino, is great, and this is the Person Sound remix of it. Here's Olof Dreyer on KCRW.

0: 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Morning Becomes Eclectic on 89.9 KCRW. 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Folks are tuning in from places like Sherman Oaks, Newberry Park, Thousand Oaks, Gardena, Olympia, Washington, St. Paul, Minnesota, Anaheim, McMinnville, Oregon, Atlanta, and Koreatown. Feel free to jump into the chat and let us know where you're listening and or watching from. No pressure, but you're always welcome. 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That Smashing Pumpkins song is from 2000. It's called Eye of the Morning, and Smashing Pumpkins will be performing at Darker Waves at Huntington Beach on Saturday, November 14th. It's looking like quite the lineup. You also got Morrissey on the bill, Simple Minds, Bad Religion, Adam Ant, Soft Cell, The Psychedelic Furs, yes, Silver Sun Pickups, Mariachi El Bronx. That's Darker Waves Fest. Right before the Smashing Pumpkins, we got Gus Dapperton. That's new from him. It's called Take Me Out to the Disco. We've been doing a lot of rocking out, some big, big energy, and we're going to take it to something super soulful and sweeping that might just hit you right in your gut. It's from an independent artist that I discovered on the internet. 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
0: And here's Summer Joy on Morning Becomes Eclectic.

That summer joy. Yes, indeed. Holy moly, as somebody said in the YouTube chat. Summer Joy, an independent artist right now. She plays the guitar as well. She whistles. She plays some other like string instruments. Make sure you put a tab in that name in your brain, Summer Joy. And here's another artist you also need to know about, Joy Oladokun.

0: KCRW sponsors include U.S. Blanks, makers of t-shirts, sweatshirts, and tops for back to school, as well as fashion basics to fit the whole family, all sustainably made here in Los Angeles. 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
1: That was Joy Oladokun. Her latest single is called Kind. And this is KCRW, Santa Monica, Los Angeles, KDRW, Santa Barbara, KCRI, Indio, Palm Springs, KCRU, Oxnard, Ventura, and KCRY, Mojave, NPR for Southern California, a community service of Santa Monica College with independent journalism, and music discovery, freedom of expression funded by you. 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Thanks for listening so far, whether it's over the airwaves or with us on YouTube. We're going to close out the YouTube, but you can continue listening on the KCRW app or on a Real Radio 89.9. Got some news headlines coming up next for you. 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
2: Live from NPR News, I'm Lakshmi Singh. The Iranian government predicts the Trump administration's threats of unprecedented economic sanctions will further increase anti-American sentiment. NPR's Jana Raff reports on the latest salvo as the U.S. and Israeli war against Iran stretches into a sixth month.
3: Trump on Wednesday in a social media post said Iran had missed the chance to make a deal and would face unprecedented economic warfare and isolation. A 60-day deadline expired this week without a return to negotiations to end the war on Iran, begun by the U.S. and Israel in February. A U.S. blockade is still in place, and Iran is still heavily restricting traffic through the Strait of Hormuz, a crucial oil waterway. Iranian Foreign Minister Abbas Araghchi on Thursday called Trump's threats economic terrorism, meant to divert attention from U.S. economic problems. Jane Araf, NPR News, Amman.
2: The U.S. has to contend with rising global oil prices that's pushed average gasoline prices back above $4 a gallon. It's also facing a record $40 trillion plus in federal debt. The Treasury Department's announced measures designed to relieve financial pressures. Treasury Secretary Scott Bessent says the U.S. would at least double the size of its government debt buybacks. Yields on the 30-year and 10-year Treasury bonds rose today. Shares of Walmart are down roughly 9% after the company reported slower sales growth in the latest quarter compared to what Wall Street analysts had expected. The retail giant also set a cautious forecast for the rest of the year. Here's NPR's Alina Selyukh.
4: To be clear, Walmart sales are growing. They're up 2.6% in the U.S. But for the first time in several years, this growth came in lower than Wall Street expected. Walmart sales historically beat expectations. Much of the growth in the latest quarter came from online sales, fueled by Walmart's growing advertising business. One big culprit that dampened sales, the company said, was a change to regulations on how pharmacies charge for drugs. Shoppers still visited about as often as they did a year before, but this time they spent less on average per purchase. Walmart also says it's received nearly $3 billion in tariff refunds and has been putting some of that toward lowering prices on thousands of items. Alina Selyukh, NPR News.
2: California has adopted the nation's strongest wildfire regulations for landscaping around houses. NPR's Lauren Summer reports.
5: Most wildfires are spread by tiny burning embers carried by the wind. When those catch in dry plants next to houses, they can ignite. Now, California residents in wildfire-prone areas will have to manage plants within 5 feet of their house. Only low-lying plants are allowed or well-maintained trees. The rules were delayed several years over concerns from homeowners about the cost and impact on landscaping. For existing houses, they go into effect in 3 years. Lauren Summer, NPR News.
2: It's NPR.
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1: Well, that sounds fantastic. It's Morning Becomes Eclectic here on 89.9 KCRW. I can't wait to go listen to that new Cramps album. 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Good morning, Madeline.
10: Good morning. And boy, a hangover maybe from the debate last night.
1: Oh, yeah.
10: Or at least my neck hurts from the whipsawing.
1: Yeah.
10: We're going to talk about that. It was pretty spicy between Mayor Karen Bass and her challenger, LA City Council member Nithya Raman. And this was the first of their debates in the general election. And so we'll find out from an expert, Mike Bonin, who used to sit on City Council and is now at the Pat Brown Institute for Public Affairs at Cal State LA, who won the debate and if we got any, I guess, light out of all that heat in terms of which candidate would do what on housing, homelessness, the future of the city, and all of that stuff that we all want to know.
1: Yeah.
10: So we'll find out about that if you didn't get a chance to watch the debate.
1: I always appreciate, even if you watch it, sometimes it's just like a lot in the moment. So having an expert kind of filter everything and help explain it, always welcomed.
10: Well, the other thing is, it was really hard to watch it because it was only available to watch on Zoom, and then they capped the Zoom audience.
1: Oh.
10: There were too many people wanting to get in, and so a lot of people couldn't watch it. So I ended up watching it on a YouTube channel called PTC World, which is out of India. It's called Punjabi TV.
1: Wow. Okay.
10: Yeah. So that says something about
1: shout out
10: how much we value politics.
1: Shout out Punjabi TV, but the whole thing sounds janky.
10: This is the second largest city in the country. It can't actually ask the debate on something most people can watch. But anyway, we will talk about all of that on the show today. And we'll get our film reviews, the latest releases. And we will talk to Evan Kleiman about her fabulous vacation. She went up north and basically, she calls it, visited the Garden of Eden.
1: Oh, okay.
10: I know. So we'll tell you where that is and what she discovered and if she ate the apple.
1: I definitely want to know. Okay.
10: She probably ate many apples, knowing her.
1: She has a lot of the secrets, so she's...
10: She does.
1: Okay. We will be with you at noon for Press Play today. Madeline, thanks so much for dropping by.
10: Bye.
1: And we continue here with Morning Becomes Eclectic on 89.9 KCRW. Now I'm suddenly picturing Evan Kleiman in the Garden of Eden biting into an apple and singing the lyrics to this song from Jim James, Wowed Out, as we continue on Morning Becomes Eclectic. Just picture her with this song behind her.

roll the credits, right? 80s teenage romance. It's from an Irish producer by the name of She. It's new, called Woman on KCRW. And Twin Shadow here with Dominoes. Sort of a similar spirit.

0: psychedelic sounds here from Thailand. Khun Narin is the name of the group. It follows Arlo Parks in a new version of her song Floette featuring British rapper John Glacier. When you hear the name John Glacier, you don't exactly picture in your mind what she looks like. I'll let you do the rest. First of all, the fact that I said she, right? John Glacier. Tell Me comes from 54 Ultra, which followed Twin Shadow. His most recent album, Cadet, came out last year. And coming up at noon on 89.9 KCRW, Mayor Karen Bass and L.A. 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We'll get reaction from their former colleague Mike Bonin and also talk with him about the city council repealing homeless camping bans in Echo Park, Silver Lake, and Hollywood. That's ahead on Press Play next at noon on 89.9 KCRW.
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3: 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A new Cramps album, Gravest Gravy, on All Things Considered from NPR News.
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0: I'm Novena Carmel here with you for Morning Becomes Eclectic. California native Ryan Beatty first gained attention from his YouTube covers before reinventing himself with the intimate, genre-blurring sound of 2018's Boy in Jeans, a powerful exploration of youth and sexual identity. On his latest album, Sweet Fortune, the songs are again brazenly honest and deeply personal. 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

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What we're listening to right now is a newer track from Tortoise, Oganessen. 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

0: I'm Novena Carmel here with you. And did you know California Public Radio Day has arrived? 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And you know what's funny is it's California Public Radio Day, and there's also an artist who made a song about California who has a birthday today. I'll tell you who that is coming up next here on Morning Becomes Eclectic.
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3: 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Unexplained joint pain led Emily Hoven to a diagnosis of rheumatoid arthritis. 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
0: It's Morning Becomes Eclectic. Happy birthday to you, Robert Plant. Oh, you old friend. I hope you're having a great birthday out there. And if you don't know who Robert Plant is, he's from this little band called Led Zeppelin. Robert Plant is 78 years old today, and here's their track, Going to California.

Led Zeppelin going to California here on Morning Becomes Eclectic. Again, happy birthday to Robert Plant. And I almost forgot, we have some tickets to give away this morning. 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These tickets are available to five lucky winners and are non-transferable. Good luck. Sebastian Tellier has new music out, but I've been thinking about this track right here, Kilometer. It's the first one I ever heard from him and made me a fan. I remember seeing him at Coachella perform this one. It was over the top indeed. Let's let it play on 89.9 KCRW.

National Watermelon Day, National Roller Coaster Day, National Bubble Wrap Appreciation Day. Okay, well, today is California Public Radio Day. 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

0: Sebastian Tellier giving us that French touch sound as we get ready for his show that is happening in Los Angeles at Velasco coming up. Again, we're giving away tickets to it in the KCRW app. You can just hit the win tab on the app. And closing out this morning with a dear friend of Sebastian Tellier, Kavinsky, right here. This is KCRW Santa Monica, Los Angeles, KDRW Santa Barbara, KCRI Indio, Palm Springs, KCRU Oxnard Ventura, and KCRY Mojave, NPR for Southern California, a community service of Santa Monica College with independent journalism and music discovery, freedom of expression funded by you. 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Thanks so much for being here for Friday Junior on Morning Becomes Eclectic, celebrating the Golden State and our favorite public radio station. We may be a little biased, but our favorite around here is KCRW, and we're so happy to have you here. There's more music for you tonight with Morning Becomes Eclectic senior producer Nasser Zadeh filling in behind the decks at 8. And stick around at midnight for the next installment of our August resident DJs, Panda Bear and Sonic Boom. Tomorrow, I'll be back with you right here on Morning Becomes Eclectic, sharing some new releases because tomorrow is Friday. And if you're out and about tonight, school night is happening at the Airliner in Lincoln Heights, including a DJ set from Christoritas. Lots of emerging bands happening there. KCRW has always got the good stuff for you. So wherever you want to show up at, we welcome it. Up next is Madeline Brand with Press Play. Have a great day.
1: 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I'm Madeline Brand. A rancorous mayoral debate last night between incumbent Karen Bass and challenger Nithya Raman.
2: Sorry.
3: Encampments. Wait a minute. Now it's my turn.
1: What we learned about their plans for homelessness, housing, and business development. A young woman who was diagnosed with rheumatoid arthritis found relief in weightlifting.
4: It has definitely helped my arthritis. I actually am scared to think of what I would feel like if I didn't do weightlifting.
1: Evan Kleiman takes a trip up north.
5: They have trees growing there that you would never imagine could be grown in the Pacific Northwest, fruit trees. And it was like being in Eden. I mean, we were eating figs as big as our fists.
1: We'll tell you where this heaven on earth is, and we'll have your movie reviews. They have a common hell on earth theme. The news is next.
6: Live from NPR News in Washington, I'm Lakshmi Singh. The Trump administration is working to calm financial market pressures by buying back its own debt. Today, Treasury Secretary Scott Bessent said the administration could be spending double, at least $4 billion, to do it. He spoke to White House reporters about the $40 trillion in U.S. government debt and instability in the bond market. Bloomberg reporter Stacey Vanek Smith explains what it means for bond yields to go up or down.
7: Bonds are like a little loan that we give the government. So if you buy a government bond, you are loaning the government money. And just like a loan, the government has to pay you interest on that bond. It pays you back plus a little interest. And that interest is called the yield. So when yields go up, that is like an interest rate on a loan going up. So it gets more expensive for the government to borrow money. That means that the government is going deeper and deeper into debt every time it borrows money, harder to pay it back.
6: That's Stacey Vanek Smith. Today, the 10-year Treasury bond yield increased to 4.7%. The 30-year yield hit 5.27%. As the midterm elections draw near, another top White House official is leaving. This time, it's Legislative Director James Braid. Here's NPR's Tamara Keith.
8: President Trump announced the departure in a post on Truth Social, praising Braid for the critical role he played in the passage of the One Big Beautiful Bill Act and helping to defeat several war powers resolutions. Vice President J.D. Vance chimed in as well, saying Braid had one of the toughest jobs in the administration and delivered for the president at every turn. Braid will leave in September as the White House begins to prepare for a post-midterm reality. If Republicans lose control of either chamber of Congress, moving any of the president's remaining agenda items will get exponentially harder. Tamara Keith, NPR News, The White House.
6: A new UN-affiliated report titled Exposed on All Sides, A Crisis Beyond Shelter, finds 9 out of 10 families are now living in catastrophic conditions. More from NPR's Anas Baba.
9: The UN report finds that nearly 94% of Gaza's population is living in critical or catastrophic shelter conditions. More than half of the population have been living in worn-out tents for over 3 years now. Structures never designed to become a long-term homes. Families struggle to sleep, cook, maintain hygiene, or safely store food and water. Inside these tents, 91% have no way to cool down in the summer heat, and households average just 3 hours of artificial light a day. Local stocks of tents, blankets, and mattresses have nearly run out. In the past months, only 1 in 10 families received shelter aid, leaving millions exposed as another winter approaches. Anas Baba, NPR News, Gaza.
6: From Washington, this is NPR News. A woman has been charged with plotting to attack the New York State Capitol building in Albany. Federal and state officials are expected to make a formal announcement this hour that they've charged Jessica Bowie with attempting to provide material support to a designated foreign terrorist organization. A legal complaint filed today states that Bowie supported the Islamic State, wanted help carrying out an attack, and talked about it with a confidential FBI source who posed as an ISIS facilitator. The U.S. military says the Asia-based USS George Washington aircraft carrier is in the Middle East to relieve the USS Abraham Lincoln. The Lincoln has been deployed in the region for more than 250 days and has been the subject of inquiry following reports of mental health problems among members of the crew. Researchers in Oregon are offering a largely favorable assessment of the state's legalized psychedelic mushroom program. NPR's Will Stone reports most people who took the active ingredient in what are commonly known as magic mushrooms believe it helped them.
10: The study is significant because it looks at the real-world implications of regulated psilocybin, nearly 3 years since Oregon launched its program. The researchers followed about 350 people who took the drug for reasons like mental health and self-improvement. More than half ranked it among the most meaningful experiences of their life. Only a very small number had what were known as serious adverse reactions, and none of those were related to physical health. Will Stone, NPR News.
6: I'm Lakshmi Singh, NPR News, in Washington.
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0: sleeping on the streets. Guess what that takes? Work. That takes action. That takes leadership. That takes management. That takes data. That takes oversight. That's what's missing in City Hall right now, citywide.
1: You have lots of plans and lots of ideas, but have done very little.
0: This is my time.
2: Yeah, let her.
0: Yes, you got to let me answer, Mayor Bass.
1: Irresponsible in what she talks about, because she talks about out of both sides of her mouth.
3: Mayor Karen Bass and L.A. City Councilmember Nithya Raman during last night's contentious mayoral debate pick an issue and they sparred over it: housing, homelessness, public safety, and their vision for the future of Los Angeles. This was the first mayoral debate of the general election, now that the field of candidates has narrowed to two. And we're going to get reaction to that debate from Mike Bonin, former L.A. City Councilmember and current executive director of the Pat Brown Institute for Public Affairs at Cal State L.A. Mike, welcome back to Press Play.
4: Good to be here. Thanks.
3: Well, you watched that debate.
4: I'm sorry to say I did.
3: Right. Lots of that back and forth. Who do you think won?
4: Definitely not the voters. That's for sure. I mean, the whole thing spread a lot more heat than light. I really don't think it was helpful to the voters in terms of, you know, scoring on points. I would say that, you know, Raman did considerably better than she did during the primary. You know, she was engaged. She was more animated and had sharper answers. Bass actually surprised me. You know, she came off as very combative. She was interrupting a lot. She was complaining about her time a lot. She was really throwing some real personal digs and insults at Raman. I mean, she really seems to have taken a page from the Spencer Pratt playbook.
3: Well, let's hear a taste of that. This is where Mayor Bass challenges Councilmember Raman's attendance record at council meetings.
1: You walked on votes. As a matter of fact, I believe you have missed several thousand votes because you don't show up to work.
0: I'm sorry. I have to be able to respond to that. I mean, this mayor, I think she knows.
5: Have you missed several thousand votes?
0: Yeah. I mean, we all miss. Yeah. We all miss. Yeah. Days of council. We all miss days of council.
3: Okay. And then she went on to say, Nithya Raman, that she's been on several commissions that Bass appointed her to, and that's why she missed some council votes. And then Bass basically countered that maybe that was a mistake to appoint her, and would she resign? And it just went back and forth. Were you surprised by the degree to which these candidates went after each other?
4: Yeah, I really was, because, you know, they're both really smart people who get policy, who get how government works or doesn't work, and they're really both very capable of a very elevated debate. I don't entirely blame them. The debate itself and the topics that were raised did not lend itself to a lot of lofty, thoughtful dialogue. But I was really surprised by how much mud was being thrown, as opposed to how thoughtful the discussion was. I will say Raman did try to get to policy more often. There's a lot of things she tried to introduce into other questions. And did well, I think, on homelessness and budget. The mayor did really well in talking about, you know, how well Sherman Oaks was served by either of the two representatives, and in talking about endorsements. But, you know, those are the issues the mayor was talking about really aren't issues that affect voters as much, right? Whereas Raman was talking about stuff that is really about how issues play out in people's lives.
3: Well, let's talk a little bit about the setting, because I think that's what you're referring to. This is the Sherman Oaks Homeowners Association, an HOA. Why was this major debate? I mean, this is the country's second largest city. Why was this debate held there in what looked like kind of a classroom or an office or whatever? It wasn't a stage, an auditorium where a lot of people could attend, and it wasn't even broadcast on TV. So why was it held in that setting?
4: It was, well, I mean, historically, the Sherman Oaks Homeowners Association is a very powerful, politically powerful homeowners association in the San Fernando Valley. They've wielded clout in a lot of city elections. You know, its previous president, Richard Close, was a big force in the secession movement. They lobby against, multifamily zoning, and they're engaged in a lot of stuff. The mayor has really courted them very strongly since she first ran. They're in Rahman's district, and she's had a feisty relationship with them. But the problem is, when you have a homeowners association doing one of the major debates, and there's not enough of the debates, you automatically skew the issues. So there were lots of questions from the perspective of single-family homeowners, who are a minority in the city of Los Angeles. City of LA is a majority renter. There wasn't a question about renters. There wasn't a question about immigration. There wasn't a question about transportation, Lineage Fire, Palisades Fire. I mean, there were so many things that people are living with every day that never got brought up.
3: Right. And so speaking of homelessness and housing, those were big topics. And I want to talk about housing and the new state law that mandates more housing along multifamily housing along transit corridors. But first, let's talk about homelessness and play a clip here. This is yet another testy exchange. And Raman has claimed, she said that homelessness went up in the city, except in her district. She says it went down by 49%. And Mayor Bass was asked if she challenges that figure.
1: I don't challenge the 49%. The question is, who did it? The 49% was done by Inside
0: No,
1: Safe.
0: no, no, no,
1: She
0: no, no.
1: had
0: Sorry.
1: encampments
0: I'm so
1: off of the
0: sorry. No, no, no, no,
1: 405
0: no,
1: freeway that
0: no.
1: we
0: We
1: removed. The
0: had.
1: encampment on the, wait a minute, now it's my turn.
0: But you were
1: The
0: interrupting me
1: encampment
0: the whole
1: off of
0: time,
1: the
0: Mayor Bass.
1: 101 freeway was removed by Inside Safe.
0: We've had.
1: You have had encampments. You also have no problem with encampments being in front of schools.
0: Absolutely
1: And
0: not. We
1: you
0: don't
1: have
0: have any
1: said so.
0: encampments near schools in our
1: Well, you
0: district.
1: don't
0: There
1: have
0: were when I
1: encampments
0: first
1: near.
2: See,
0: started.
2: this is the issue, is
0: There
2: that the
0: were.
2: audience doesn't know who to believe, and
1: Well,
2: they
1: we
2: don't
1: don't.
2: have a lot of confidence in either of you have the definitive plan.
3: Okay. Yeah, I have to co-sign that just listening to that bite. Who, what are they saying? Who does have a definitive plan, and how can we discern what it is?
4: I mean, they both have definitive plans, and you can discern what it is if someone like you moderates a debate. I mean, that snippet there of 30 seconds or so of sort of interrupting each other, had that played out with a little prodding from a moderator over 10 minutes, it actually could have been potentially illuminating. I think that whole exchange was probably lost on voters because it was he said or she said, she said, she said, she said back and forth. I think the part about homelessness that probably stood out more was what came before it, when Rahman was hitting Bass over not allowing Kenneth Mejia to audit homelessness programs.
3: So, but going forward, and again, the setting being this homeowners association, they were very concerned about encampments. They're very concerned about, policy that might affect single family homes. So, do we get any sense about the overall policy that they have on housing? And as I said earlier, SB 79, a new state law that mandates more dense housing along transit corridors, that was brought up repeatedly last night. What are the two candidates' plans for addressing the underlying issue with homelessness, and that is the lack of housing?
4: Yeah, I mean, you get a hint of where they are in both of it. You sort of get a sense of the direction, but not much more. The mayor is much more supportive of homeowners associations and is much more staunch about saying single family neighborhoods should stay single family neighborhoods. Councilmember Rahman is much more focused on where can we build multifamily housing, and sometimes her answer to that is, on the edge of single family zones. That's actually a real serious policy discussion that I wish that we could have a more robust hearing for, because the real question is, where are we going to build the housing? And the issue they were fighting over last night is, should Sacramento take away LA's ability to say no to housing? And the mayor says, no, we should be allowed to make our own decisions. Rahman says, well, we're not building enough housing, so Sacramento's taking it away from us, so let's keep building.
3: Right. And the other big through line I saw during this debate was each one castigating the other for not doing enough in their time in government. So Mayor Bass constantly saying, well, you've been in city government longer than I have. Why haven't you done anything? And Councilmember Rahman firing back saying, what have you done in your tenure as mayor? And is there any truth to those arguments that really we, the voters, should be a little fed up with the slow pace of change in the city?
4: Well, you know, I think one of the things that's happening to a lot of elected officials everywhere, really, is the counterexample coming out from New York City right now. You know, by most accounts, Zohran Mamdani is, you know, taking big steps and swinging big and doing stuff. And so when people in other cities see things stagnating or the pace of change being slow, they're like, no, see, this can actually happen. So why can't it happen here?
3: Right, exactly. And then so that also brings up the issue that came up last night, was that Nithya Raman has hired the same team that helped Zohran Mamdani win, but also the same team that was behind a disgraced former Maine Democratic candidate, Senate candidate Graham Plattner. How did she answer the charge that she's hired this company to help her?
4: Yeah, she said, yeah, I hired them. They're good at advertising, and that's what I hired them for. And then, you know, she countered by saying, listen, the mayor's comms person who was volunteering in her office also was volunteering for Lineage at the same time. Right. So, you know, she hit back pretty effectively on that one, I thought. But ultimately, you know, I don't think that there are a ton of people while driving their kid to school or while sitting over the kitchen table discussing how to make ends meet with their spouse are talking about who the political consultants are, right? They're talking about how can we pay the rent? You know, why aren't there more programs at our parks, stuff like that?
3: Right. And so going forward, do we expect any more of these debates? I understand that Mayor Bass has declined quite a few invitations. Will there be more going forward, and will they be again in front of this particular group?
4: I think that there will be some smaller non-televised ones. I understand the only televised one the mayor has said yes to is an NBC4 one, which also did the only televised one in the primary. A number of other organizations, including PBI, would love to do some other televised forums, but you know, the candidates hold all the cards in what they say yes to, and the mayor's playing a very close strategy and only doing that one, at least so far. Right.
3: Well, hopefully there will be more, and hopefully there will be more light than heat in the
4: Absolutely.
3: Next ones. Mike Bonin, former LA City Council member and executive director of the Pat Brown Institute for Public Affairs at Cal State LA. Thanks as always.
4: Take care.
3: Well, it is California Public Radio Day, and this is a day to support public radio throughout California. 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And thank you. Coming up, she thought weightlifting wasn't for her, filled with bros and intimidating equipment. But after Emily Hovind developed rheumatoid arthritis, she tried lifting to relieve her joint pain. And surprise, surprise, it worked. Later on, we'll also have your weekend movie reviews. Those stories coming up next on Press Play.
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9: It's like the tomb underneath Tutankhamun's tomb, which never got raided because the raiders simply never knew it existed.
8: 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A new Cramps album, Gravest Gravy, on All Things Considered from NPR News.
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3: This is Press Play on 89.9 KCRW. I'm Madeline Brand. Rheumatoid arthritis is usually diagnosed when people are in their 50s. It's an autoimmune disease that attacks the joints, It's painful, the joints get stiff and inflamed, and over time, it could lead to permanent damage. Well, 3 years ago, when she was just 27 years old, Emily Hoven started noticing aches and pains in her fingers and her wrists. Sometimes the pain was so bad, she had trouble buttoning her shirt. One day, on a run through San Francisco, she tripped on the pavement, banging up her knees and wrists. She tried to walk it off, as they say, but finally she went to get it checked out. And the x-rays showed fractured wrists, one arm needed a cast, the other arm needed a splint, all from the same fall. Doctors also discovered Emily had rheumatoid arthritis. She began a drug regimen and she began lifting weights, which she found has helped her a lot. Emily wrote about that for the San Francisco Chronicle, where she's a columnist and she joins us now. Hello.
11: Hi, Madeline. Thank you so much for having me.
3: Well, my pleasure. Well, talk about those early signs that you experienced. What did you think was happening?
11: For probably 6 months to a year, I was convinced that I might have some form of carpal tunnel. I mean, obviously, I type all day as a journalist, and I'm always using my hands, writing things out by hand. And I would have these weird sensations where random joints on my hands, my wrists would appear swollen. You know, one day it was my left hand, the other day it was my right one. I would also have it in my toes, where there was just a sensation of swelling and stiffness. So sometimes literally lifting a coffee cup, it would feel as if my hand could not clasp the handle in a way that I normally would be able to clasp it. And I had actually gotten x-rays back when this first started emerging, because I was like, what is going on? And they couldn't really find anything, the doctors. So I sort of started to self-treat myself, where I would go to Walgreens and get, you know, drugstore braces and athletic tape and kind of wrap the joints so that the swelling wasn't as painful. It's such a bizarre thing, because it truly kind of just emerged one day and it never really went away.
3: Hmm. And is there anyone in your family who has it? Because there is a genetic component to rheumatoid arthritis.
11: There is. Yeah. So we started over time kind of doing a little bit of digging. And my mom remembered that actually my great grandmother had a pretty severe rheumatoid arthritis, including that started at a quite young age, which is not always typical. And yeah, once we kind of found that out, I went to the doctors and I said, hey, you know, basically I found out that there's some level of genetic thing going on in my family. Like, can I get tested for, you know, rheumatoid factor in my blood? And it was kind of difficult to get them to take me super seriously until after both my arms were, it broken and in cast, and they finally gave me the blood test and they were like, oh yeah, it is, you know, quite elevated. And there's like an antibody thing going on. That's another indication. And

0: of kind of unmedicated, untreated arthritis symptoms, plus the broken arms, to kind of piece together what was happening.
1: Wow. So you're the one who pushed the doctors to give you the test. It wasn't that they suspected you might have it.
0: Yes, I did push. It was definitely with the encouragement of my mom, who had kind of figured out some of these autoimmune things running in her side of the family. And at one point, yeah, when my arms were both in the cast and they were getting kind of close to getting to coming off, I kind of pleaded with my doctors and I'm like, hey, you guys, I know that the bones are healing, the break is healing, but there are still things I can feel in my hands that are not 100% normal. Ironically, the cast kind of helped because they kind of kept everything stationary. So I couldn't really move my fingers that much. But like when I typically move them, I could feel a weakness or a discomfort. And I said, hey, I can tell that that's still there. So can I please get tested? They were like, well, if it doesn't show anything, then you're just going to, you know, be stressed out about something else. But the point is, I'm stressed out regardless, because I'm feeling this discomfort in my body that has not been there before. And it's now been there for a year. So they finally gave in. And yeah, then I got connected with the rheumatologist. Yeah, that's how it all happened.
1: And then you were put on medication, and did that lessen the symptoms?
0: For me, we found a medication that was helpful. You know, it's one of those things where it doesn't 100% alleviate the symptoms, but it makes it a lot more manageable and less, you know, invasive in your day-to-day life. There's also aspects that play into it, such as diet. So I did it completely overhaul my diet, but I did put a much stronger emphasis on anti-inflammatory foods and just trying to eat more whole foods. You start looking at a lot of things differently because you're like, wow, you know, what could be affecting it? And the other interesting aspect about rheumatoid arthritis is, similarly to many autoimmune or inflammatory conditions, you will go through periods of flare-ups where for honestly no discernible reason sometimes, it's just worse. Where, you know, my hands will be more swollen or my knees will be more painful. And then you'll go through other periods where it sort of recedes. Things like stress can cause me to have, you know, a stronger flare up or whatever. But at the end of the day, like, there's nothing that you can really figure out is causing you to just be more inflamed a certain day rather than another one.
1: Yeah. Okay. And this is a lifelong disease, right? It's not going to be cured. You're just going to have to live with it and manage it.
0: Generally speaking, it's a chronic condition that... Yeah. For whatever reason, your immune system has decided, oh, this tissue around your joints is problematic. And I'm going to like flood it with all this fluid to kind of like try to attack it. And I'm like, excuse me, nothing is wrong. Like, why are you attacking yourself? But it persists in doing that. So I think until we can find a methodology to kind of halt that process, most people, I think, are going to have to live with it their whole lives, unfortunately.
1: Oh, yeah. How did you come to weightlifting as something that could help you?
0: Yeah, definitely. Around the time that I broke my arms and, you know, for 3 to 4 months, I basically could not really use my right arm in any capacity. And my left arm was somewhat impaired. I had to go to physical therapy. I just remember coming out of that whole episode of the breakage and the diagnosis, feeling kind of beaten down and weak, and learning that if you're not treating it with medications and diet, like, it could erode your bones and kind of create deformities, was a really scary feeling for me, especially given that I was quite young and I'm like, wow, you know, I have a lot of life to live and I don't want to, you know, have to basically be rendered immobile or something like that. And so my brother, Sam, has been weightlifting for many years. He had been preaching, you know, to me and my parents for a long time about the benefits of weightlifting and how it just makes you feel better, makes you look better. It gives you confidence. It builds your bone strength, which is obviously super important as you get older. I honestly had listened, but I hadn't really taken it at face value in a lot of ways because I was more of a runner growing up, and gym culture can seem very bro-y and intimidating from the outside. After I got out of physical therapy, I was like, let's test my bone strength. And I literally could not do a push-up except for on my knees. Pull-up was, I mean, not even within my realm of possibility. And I was like, how did this happen? Because I remember when I was younger, I used to be able to do all those things. So I said to Sam, I want to be able to get back to this strength. Whatever I have to do it, let me know and build me a program. And so he did. And I started going, even if I was only using, you know, 10 pounds here or 20 pounds there, you know, people are not judging you. Like, you're getting yourself stronger. it's crazy because you go from really not

0: not being able to do very much for myself and to being able to feel confident in doing things I could never imagine I would have done before, like to the point where I'm now able to deadlift, you know, lift straight up from the ground more than my own body weight. I never would have conceptualized that I could do that. And it's really eye-opening in that regard.
1: That's so great. Congratulations.
0: Thank you. Thank you.
1: So obviously that's given you a huge boost in confidence. How has it affected your symptoms, your rheumatoid arthritis symptoms? And what is the science behind that, weightlifting versus other forms of exercise in terms of this particular disease?
0: It has definitely helped my arthritis. I actually am scared to think of what I would feel like if I didn't do weightlifting. I mean, I'm not going to pretend I don't have symptoms. I mean, I still do. And, you know, certain things like my grip are still somewhat impaired. So I actually will use like a chalk or something when I'm doing a pull-up, just because gripping the bar, it's just harder for a person that has arthritis. But I feel as though my body can carry itself in a stronger way. I can sense that I am retaining mobility and strength in parts of my body that otherwise would honestly, I don't want to say atrophy, but just would feel so much more pain, because the more you move, the more your joints are lubricated, which is super important for someone with arthritis. If you're not moving, you know, the fluid will kind of just stagnate in your joints and swell, and the stiffness will get to the point where you can't bend things the same way, like your fingers or your toes or your knees. So you need to keep doing it to kind of keep everything lubricated and working and moving. And the weights specifically are so helpful for people with arthritis, because the immune system attack on your joints will eventually start to erode your bones, which is a very scary thought. Literally what weightlifting does, and there are decades of studies that show this, is it makes your bones stronger. And so it basically fends off those attacks and counteracts it. So it keeps your body just in better shape and feeling better, feeling stronger. If you were to fall down or have something else happen, your body is more able to withstand that, which I also did not want to keep falling and breaking parts of my body, you know? So, you know, there's been some really interesting research into how weightlifting is especially beneficial for older women, because going through menopause has been shown to basically cause a faster erosion of your bones than even aging for men. And so since I published my column, I've gotten a lot of incredible emails from women who said, wow, like, you know, post-menopause, like weightlifting is what saved me basically, and has kept me able to like still hike Machu Picchu and do these incredible feats. And so it's honestly just, it's so empowering to realize that you can help your body, you know, kind of, I don't want to say reverse the effects of aging and chronic disease, but you can definitely keep it at bay and feel that, you know, this disease or this condition or aging does not have to, you know, dictate the terms of my life. Like, yes, it will be there, and yes, I will have to deal with it, but there are things I can do to counteract that, which is a great feeling.
1: It is. And I'm so glad for you that you discovered that and that you had such a positive response. And
0: thank you. I feel so happy to have discovered this and discovered this community and of weightlifting. And I think even from the outside, especially for women, it can seem intimidating, like, oh, all these men in the weightlifting thing. And I've really discovered that most people are super supportive and happy and just cheering you on. It. When I achieved my first pull-up, there were some guys in the gym that were like, oh my God, you've been working on this for months. We're so happy for you. And, you know, my brother has really taken me from where I could barely lift just a barbell off the ground, which is 45 pounds. Yeah, that type of support is also just so incredible to find.
1: Yay, Sam. Sounds like
0: he's got another
1: career in the offing there as a trainer.
0: 100%. Yes to Sam. He might get into some personal training, which I think he has a true gift for.
1: Emily Hovind writes for the San Francisco Chronicle, where you can find her opinion piece called "I Used to Mock Gym Bros. Here's Why I Became One." Emily, thank you.
0: Thank you so much, Madeline.
1: Coming up, we'll have your weekend movie reviews, a documentary about American doctors at a Palestinian hospital, a biopic about Franz Kafka, and a couple of horror movies.
2: Once you hit that third act, you are surrounded by an assortment of ghouls who, I'm stealing this line from Alonzo Duralde, who's sitting right here with me. 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
1: This is 89.9 KCRW. I'm Madeline Brand. If you like horror, if you like blood, if you like existential dread, this is your weekend at the movies. There's a new chapter of the Insidious horror franchise. There's a documentary about American doctors working in Gaza. And there's a biopic about Franz Kafka, plus a horror thriller with echoes of Jean-Paul Sartre's play, No Exit. Film critics Dave White and Alonzo Duralde are with me now. They are co-hosts of the podcast Linoleum Knife. And if hell is other people, present company is excluded. Hello.
2: Hello.
1: Okay. Hi. First up, It Ends, a smaller budget horror movie with an existentialist spin. A group of friends are driving on a road that never ends.
6: I don't know of any roads that drive for 6 hours with no turns. We were just talking, and then we hit this dead end. Feels like designed. Maybe we crashed. Keep doing what you were doing when you died.
7: Did not kill us.
1: Okay, Dave, this is supposedly a retelling of Sartre's No Exit, which is, you know, hell is other people. Mm-hmm. What is the vibe here? Is it hellish? And were you looking for the exits or not?
2: Well, for the characters, it's hellish. Written, directed, and edited by first-time feature filmmaker Alexander Ulam. It stars some newcomers, Phineas Yoon, Noah Toth, Akira Jackson, and Mitchell Cole. They are friends driving to an unknown location. They find themselves trapped on the road that seemingly goes on indefinitely. They never run out of gas. They never get hungry. They never sleep. They just drive. Now, if they stop, things happen. So they just keep driving. And the night turns to days, into weeks, and they wonder if maybe they're dead.
1: Hmm.
2: If we're going to call this horror, then it is of the back rooms variety. This is like two-lane blacktop that's also the Twilight Zone. And I really like it. And I especially like how resigned and pessimistic in tone it is. It is a film ultimately about facing life and adulthood in the future and finding it impossible. Not because of anything that you have failed to do or anything that you have done, but because the obstacles ahead are just unmanageable. This is a really cool movie.
1: Wow. Well, I really like Backrooms. Alonzo, what did you think?
8: Yeah, this is an example of what you can do with what the Independent Spirit Awards would call an economy of means.
1: I.e. no budget.
8: Basically, yeah. It's an SUV. It's four, you know, speaking roles, a bunch of extras, and a road in Florida. And with that, Ulam is able to create this really strong sense of existential dread. I think it's comparable to Backrooms, not only in tone, but also I think if we're talking about, you know, Gen Z and are the kids all right? This movie is loaded with sort of metaphor about the sort of sense of futility that people have, knowing that they are, maybe they have a college education, but that doesn't mean they're going to have the opportunities that their parents had. They don't see an economy that's getting any better. They don't see, you know, their art being appreciated in a world that's leaning towards AI. So, you know, I think this is a movie that, while as a thriller is absolutely effective, it also speaks to larger concerns that we're seeing among, you know, younger audiences.
1: It Ends is in theaters today. Speaking of existential nightmares, next up is a biopic of Franz Kafka. It's called Franz. And ever wonder about the author who turned his main character into an insect or trapped one in a criminal trial without any charges? Here is your movie.
7: Er muss nur irgendwann begreifen, was er wirklich will.
1: All right, Alonzo, this movie is from the director Agnieszka Holland, and she's Polish, and she has directed Hollywood movies, a lot of TV shows like The Wire and House of Cards. Tell us more about this movie.
8: Yeah, Holland is a modern master. We recently honored her with the Career Achievement Award at LA Film Critics, and here she is taking on what is perhaps the most currently misbegotten of genres in movies, the biopic. And writer biopics are especially challenging because it's not very cinematic to sit at a desk and, you know, scratch out your own words and, you know, pull your own hair out. She takes a really great approach to Kafka's life, working with Marek Epstein on the screenplay. The film hops back and forth in time throughout Kafka's life, often jumping to the modern day, where we see tourists visiting, you know, places where he lived and worked, and you know, it usually following scenes where we watch him living and working. And so it captures a sense of his internal life. Who is the guy who would create, you know, these works of literature that still exist today, that are still so powerful, and how do you convey his point of view cinematically? And she does that in a lot of ways to really sort of give you this guy who is out of step with the people around him, who views the world through a very specific lens, and where that lens came from and who built it. Yeah, this is how you do a biopic.
1: Dave?
9: There's a line in the film, someone says, he decided to succeed as a victim. What that means, of course, is that he just used his own very mundane but unhappy circumstances as a springboard for these nightmarish, surreal stories. There's also a recurring idea of his need for silence. Like, there's a noise out in the world that bothers him, and he just wants to be left alone so that he can write. The structure, as Alonzo said, of the film connects him directly to the present and the historical record of what we know about him. It's very ambitious in that way. And even more complicated, I think, than what Alonzo just said, is that he's a writer whose reputation precedes him historically. Like, you don't have to know this guy's name to look at a photo of his face and think, oh, he was a bummer. You know,
8: to know what Kafka-esque means.
1: Well, yeah. I was going to say, yeah, if he has, if the Kafka-esque is named after him, you don't have to have read a word. You get it.
9: Yeah. So the actor Edon Weiss digs into that element of his personality, you know. So if you want to have the question, did he ever smile, answered, you should come to see this film. And he did, but, you know, in a haunted way
8: and often awkwardly and at the wrong time.
9: Yeah.
1: Oh, dear. Kafka, it'll be in one theater only, and that's the Lemley Pasadena starting tomorrow. Next up, American Doctor. It's a documentary about three American doctors working in Gaza. It's directed by Po Si Teng.
10: As a Jewish physician, I knew nothing about Gaza. Like most Americans, I thought everybody out here were nothing but terrorists, because that's what I was told.
11: I'm not Israeli, I'm not Palestinian, I'm not Christian, I'm not Muslim, I'm not Jewish. I don't really have any connection to it. But as an American, I just don't want my government involved in crimes.
12: I'm a Palestinian, I'm not a spokesperson, I'm a human being, I'm a U.S. doctor who wants to see babies like my babies not be killed anymore.
1: Okay, Dave, this movie premiered at Sundance, and apparently the director was working as an executive at ABC Disney, quit her job, and spent her savings to make it. Tell us more about it.
9: That is correct. She did exactly that. And the film, you just heard from all three of the American doctors in that clip. Dr. Mark Perlmutter is a Jewish-American orthopedic surgeon. Dr. Ter Ahmad is a Palestinian-American ER doctor. And Dr. Feroz Sidwa is a Pakistani-American whose family is Zoroastrian. He's the guy that you heard say, I'm not Jewish, I'm not Muslim, I'm not Christian, you know. He's a trauma surgeon. He lives here in California. So after October 7th, 2023, all three of them volunteered their skills at Nasser Hospital in Gaza, a place they considered safe from bombing because it was so prominent. Like, it's the hospital that the name people know. They were wrong about that. It did get bombed, and you see it get bombed in the film. The cameras are right there. This movie announces its intention right away. You will see what these men encounter as they try to help people survive. Nothing is pixeled out to protect the viewer. The action then shifts back and forth as the doctors return to the U.S. and become advocates for Palestinian people in a political environment that is hostile to them. So what you're left is this document of despair and death. It's tough to watch, but it's important for people to know what these guys are doing. It's a very good movie that you need to be tough to sit through.
1: Mm-hmm. Alonso, what did you think?
13: Yeah, this is an intense film, no question. And I think that the human brain can hear a term like hospital bombing and sort of, you know, kind of push it aside. But it's very different when you see it happening, when the camera is there inside the hospital and we see the results, when we see the ER with, you know, all the children and other people being brought in. There's an immediacy to this documentary, to a conversation that I think a lot of people maybe are sort of fuzzing out because it pops up in the news and it's just like, oh, that sounds bad. I don't want to get into it. It's a, you know, it's an awful argument I don't want to have online. But this movie is just front and center, square in the middle of the action, and sort of forces you to take in what's going on. And it is undeniably horrifying.
1: American Doctor opens tomorrow, also in just one theater in our area, the Lemley Royal in West LA. All right, our last movie, Insidious, Out of the Further, the latest installment of the successful horror franchise.
14: You have a rare gift, the ability to travel into the realm between this world and the next one. But you can do something I didn't know was possible. You can bring demons back to the human world permanently.
1: All right, Alonso, our resident horror fan. Just kidding. well, first of all, explain this concept of the further, because all of the Insidious movies have this. What is it?
13: Oh, man.
1: I obviously have never seen one of them.
9: I have 3 hours.
13: I really hope you wouldn't ask that. I've seen 5 of the 6 Insidious movies, and I feel like I still couldn't pass a pop quiz about what the further is and how it works. But basically, it is a limbo between this world and the next. That was Lin Shaye's voice you heard describing it. She has been in all of these films and is the heart and soul of this franchise. But yeah, it is a kind of twisted purgatory for people who aren't able to move on to whatever the next plane of existence is. And it is constantly causing trouble for the protagonists of the Insidious movies. The protagonist this time is a woman named Gemma, played by Amelia Eve. She is still living in the house where she witnessed her mother's horrific death. And now she is herself a single mom and suddenly having these same sort of nightmarish visions that plagued her own mother. Thankfully, Lin Shaye, whose character has died but can still manifest, explains to her what's going on, lets her know that she is, as described, someone who can actually bring people back and forth from Earth to the further, which is potentially bad news, but, you know, they're going to figure out a way through it because that's what they do in these movies.
1: So did you like it or?
13: I'll say this. The generational trauma is the real horror has been done in everything from like horror films to, you know, Encanto. But I think it actually it works here. The characterization works. You care about Gemma and her past and her present. And, you know, I'm a big Lin Shaye fan. I adore her in these films. And so I'm happy to see another Insidious film just to get more of her playing Elise, who is, you know, the boss of these movies.
1: Okay, Dave, you are more of a horror fan for real.
9: I am.
1: Do you have to like horror to like these movies?
9: Well, you should.
13: Right? It can't hurt.
9: You know, you can not know anything about the earlier Insidious films and see this one and be fine. People might wonder, how do I drop into a part 6 of something? The film succeeds best, I think, in the earlier acts where the confusion is part of the terror. Like, we don't know why this is happening to these people. We don't know what's coming next. And that provides, you know, scenes of genuine, you know, fright. Once you hit that third act, you are surrounded by an assortment of ghouls who, I'm stealing this line from Alonso Duralde, who's sitting right here with me, characters from a Beetlejuice waiting room. It is a haunted maze that you buy a ticket for, and everyone is after you with a chainsaw, and there's one guy in a top hat and a woman with a spooky grin and a hatchet in her skull, and you're there, and they're all reaching for you at the same time, and you think, okay, fine, come grab me and shake me and whatever. I know you got a lot of tables, you know, you got other people to go do this to. They need this treatment. You can move along. It's okay. It fizzles out for me when the mass of haunted souls show up, because they're just leering at people. They're not really doing much. So it's fine.
1: Okay, it's fine. Insidious, Out of the Further is in theaters today. And there's one more film that is not new, but is recently restored. And that is Greg Araki's Mysterious Skin. It's now out in 4K. Alonzo?
13: Yeah, it's Araki's adaptation of Scott Heim's novel about two traumatized teens figuring out their own past. Definitely a classic. And you know, Greg obviously had a new film out this summer, I Want Your Sex, which is terrific. But this was a real breakthrough film for him in a lot of ways. It was his first adaptation. And, you know, I think sort of showed that he started out, he comes out of the new queer cinema. There's a real punk sensibility to his aesthetic. But Mysterious Skin, I think, shows he can also wrap his arms around more classical storytelling. It's a hauntingly beautiful film.
1: And where is that?
13: And that is at the Alamo Drafthouse downtown.
1: I give that two thumbs up. I re-saw that recently because I interviewed Greg Araki, and it really still holds up. It's really a fabulous film.
13: Yeah.
1: All right. Thank you both.
9: Thank you.
13: Thank you.
1: Dave White, Alonzo Duralde, film critics and co-hosts of the podcast Linoleum Knife.
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1: Coming up, Evan Kleiman is back with us after a trip to the Garden of Eden. 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
1: 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I'm Madeline Brand. Nestled in the waters of the Pacific Northwest, a stone's throw from British Columbia, is a place called Orcas Island. Part of the San Juan Islands, Orcas is only accessible by ferry or a small plane. It's as famous for its isolation as it is for its thriving art scene. Evan Kleiman was just there, and as a detour on our summer road trip series, she's going to tell us what she found up there. And what she ate, of course, because she is the host of KCRW's Good Food. Hello.
4: Hello.
1: We talk a lot about your traveling, but it's mainly to Italy. That's where you like to go most.
4: That is true.
1: And you don't really travel that much in the U.S., right?
4: Well, you know, you can only take so much time away, right?
1: Yeah. So why not hop on a plane and go to a foreign
4: far.
1: Land? Yeah. Well, Orcas Island is far, as you discovered. How did you get there?
4: It was like planes, trains, automobiles. I took a plane to Seattle where I picked up a rental car and I drove the most horrendous, almost 3 hours in the worst traffic that I've ever experienced in my life.
1: What? Worse than here?
4: Oh my God, worse than Rome. Worse than, it was just Highway 5 up there is like, oh my God. Yeah, I drove up to Anacortes, which is north of Seattle. It's where the big ferry terminal is, where you get ferries to all the islands. And then I took the ferry, which of course was the most fun of the whole ordeal.
1: Yeah. And do you see orcas?
4: I didn't see orcas, but on this trip, I have to admit, I did not seek them out. That is next time.
1: Okay. So what did you do when you were there?
4: I mean, the thing about what we do is that there's always a story, right? Mm-hmm. You can always find a story. And on Orcas, there are a lot of interesting food stories. We covered two. We visited Bullock's permaculture homestead and interviewed Doug Bullock. And he's going to be, that will air this weekend.
1: What's permaculture?
4: Permaculture is a closed loop, sustainable agricultural system. It requires a very curious and attentive land steward willing to understand and work with the land in a way that eventually requires few outside inputs and yields no waste. It's very complex, but they have trees growing there that you would never imagine could be grown in the Pacific Northwest, fruit trees. And it was like being in Eden. I mean, we were eating figs as big as our fists and just
1: wow,
4: so fascinating.
1: What else?
4: We also visited with Audra Lawler of Girl Meets Dirt. She has a very successful jam company on the island. And what's interesting is there is no industrial orchards on the island. Like there aren't big producers, you know, just growing huge amounts of fruit. So she just gets fruit from islanders who have fruit trees on their land. So like when Jillian and I were there that day, a man walked in with a couple of small boxes filled with green gage plums, a very rare fruit. And I guess he does in trade. So he gives her the fruit and then he gets jam back.
1: Oh my gosh. Well, so is most of the island about farming? What do people do there for a living?
4: Not anymore. That was about 130 years ago. It was a huge orcharding agriculture, particularly prunes it was known for, but it completely collapsed. Now, apparently, there are defunct farms all over the island. If people are young and have a lot of energy, it's a good place to go and start farming. I think it's a lot of retired people and then a small population of people who live year round.
1: Okay. I wonder if you're fantasizing about moving there now, and maybe some other Los Angelinos have done the same thing.
4: Well, Los Angelinos have done the same thing. The first building you see as you drive off the ferry is this really charming 1904 era Orcas Hotel. And one of the couples who are stewarding it are from LA. This was their first summer season. I had a breakfast burrito there one morning. Mm-hmm. And I think our first lunch there together was at Lone Pine Larder, which is run by the couple who had Izette in Silver Lake.
1: Oh.
4: Absolutely delicious wow. food, just so good. And it was so funny because Highland Park Brewery was doing a pop-up there all summer long.
1: Gosh, you can't get away from the Angelinos. You just can't.
4: Well, we know how to eat. We really do know how to eat and transform good food. And just the food there is fantastic. I mean, the ingredients is really, really good. And yes, I did look at a little cottage while I was up there, actually. But yeah, no, that's not going to happen. It's just my eternal fantasy.
1: Gotcha. Well, if we want to fantasize, go up there for a couple days, a week, what have you, do you just do an Airbnb? Do you go to hotels? What do you do?
4: If you really like the convenience of town life, there are a few small hotels in East Sound, which is the main island village. You know, there's a picture-perfect bookstore, ceramic shops, a grocery store, clothing, and many, many eateries. But to really get the flavor of the island and be more in nature, I would say find an Airbnb in a setting that you enjoy, inland, meadow, or forest.
1: All right. 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
1: And And that does it for this week on Press Play. Our producers are Angie Perrin, Robin Estrin, Jack Ross, Nihar Patel, and Zeke Reed. Brian Hartzinski is our managing producer, our technical director, the ever super Mario Saavedra, and our ever super Sue Margulies engineered today's broadcast. Don't forget that you can follow us on the socials at KCRW. I am at The Mad Brand. On Monday, we'll talk about Paul Simon's Graceland turning 40 and a new book tackling its controversial creation, that is, recording with Black musicians in South Africa during apartheid. So stay tuned for that on Monday. Have a great weekend. I'm Madeline Brand. I'll see you then.
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20: Is there a way out of this where people like you and me don't suffer? 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
21: The U.S. federal debt reached $40 trillion this week. We explore what that means for you.
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23: I'm Juana Summers.
22: And I'm Elsa Chang. The number of cyclosporiasis cases confirmed by the CDC reached almost 16,000 this week.
23: What does this outbreak tell us about the country's readiness?
24: It's not just one thing, it's a cumulative impact of all of the things.
22: Also, there's a new election debate playing out in Delaware. Do you have to be human to vote?
23: And I speak to Henry Rollins of Black Flag about the release of the Cramps' lost album.
25: When I found out the Cramps tapes were in a garage, I begged Ivy to let me get them out of the garage. It took a while, but we did it.
22: First, this news.
26: Live from NPR News, I'm Lakshmi Singh. U.S. stocks are ending the day lower. The Dow's closed down 700 points as investor anxieties over the bond market continued. Long-term yields rose again, erasing the pullback following Treasury Secretary Scott Bessent's announcement yesterday of an expanded long-term debt buyback plan. Bessent spoke to White House reporters about the $40 trillion in U.S. government debt, instability in the bond market, and the more than 2% rise today in global oil prices as the U.S. pursues economic warfare against Iran.
27: We've got a spike in oil prices today that I don't really understand. You know, our announcement is for economic action. And I think that the economic action will mean that oil prices will come down sooner.
26: The Iranian government, meanwhile, predicts the Trump administration's threats of unprecedented economic sanctions will further increase anti-American sentiment. NPR's Jana Raff reports on the latest salvo as the U.S. and Israeli war against Iran stretches into a sixth month.
28: A 60-day deadline expired this week without a return to negotiations to end the war on Iran, begun by the U.S. and Israel in February. A U.S. blockade is still in place, and Iran is still heavily restricting traffic through the Strait of Hormuz, a crucial oil waterway. Iranian Foreign Minister Abbas Araghchi on Thursday called Trump's threats economic terrorism, meant to divert attention from U.S. economic problems. Jane Araf, NPR News, Amman.
26: The FBI says it foiled an alleged ISIS plot in New York. John Sarcone, the first assistant U.S. attorney for the Northern District of New York, announced today a 35-year-old woman named Jessica Bowie has been charged with attempting to provide material support to a designated foreign terrorist organization.
29: Bowie had plotted to use an explosive device to attack the New York State Capitol
0: and the New York State senators.
26: Authorities say Bowie began planning the attack in July and sought the help of a confidential FBI source who posed as an ISIS facilitator. For years, Los Angeles has been known to have the largest population of displaced veterans in the country, but NPR's Quil Lawrence reports this year the region's reporting a 26% decline in homelessness among veterans.
2: Advocates for homeless veterans in Los Angeles are celebrating a win as the number of vets living on the street, counted each year on a single night, dropped by a quarter this year. The improvement over the past 3 years is even better, a 42% drop, says the director of Veterans Affairs for L.A. County, Jim Zenner.
5: Since we started One Team 3 years ago with the VA, county, city, and community partners, we've increased permanent housing placements by over 40%.
2: The VA helped create what Zenner called the One Team, which formulates a list of homeless vets in L.A. by name and then works to help them individually, streamlining all available agencies and non-governmental groups in the effort. Quil Lawrence, NPR News.
26: It's NPR. Several hundred people wearing pink gathered today outside the Massachusetts courthouse where Lindsay Clancy's on trial for killing her three children. The mostly female group said they wanted to raise awareness about postpartum depression and how women are generally treated by the mental health system in the U.S. Clancy says she was mentally ill at the time of the crimes and should not be held criminally responsible. The prosecution argues the former labor and delivery nurse knew what she was doing. A new study finds that the prevalence of cannabis addiction among American adults has increased in recent years. NPR's Ritu Chatterjee reports this rise in addiction paralleled increasing access to the drug as nearly half of states have legalized recreational marijuana.
6: The new study uses data from the National Survey on Drug Use and Health conducted by the Federal Health Department every year. Between 2021 and 2024, the number of adults with cannabis use disorder increased from 15 million to over 19 million. Among men, rates of cannabis addiction rose from 7 to 9% during this time, and about a quarter of men reported using marijuana in 2024. Among women, rates of cannabis use disorder rose from 4.5% to nearly 6%. The researchers note that cannabis has also become more potent during this period, with increasingly high levels of the psychoactive chemical THC, which raises the risk of addiction. Ritu Chatterjee, NPR News.
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8: From NPR News, this is All Things Considered. I'm Elsa Chang in Culver City, California.
10: And I'm Juana Summers in Washington. The federal debt topped $40 trillion yesterday, a record high. And unless something big changes, it is expected to keep climbing. Martha Gimbel says Americans may already be paying for it through higher interest rates on loans and credit cards. She is the executive director of Yale Budget Lab, and she joins me now. Welcome to the program.
11: Thank you so much for having me.
10: So, Martha, you last wrote about the federal debt in an article for The Atlantic that came out back in June before it crossed this latest milestone. When you saw that it hit the $40 trillion mark, what did you think? What was your reaction?
11: I mean, this is one of those things that I think to people who don't follow this feels like a big number. But for those of us who've been sitting in this, you know, the exact number doesn't really make a big difference here. It's more about the trajectory that we're on and whether or not we're doing anything to change that trajectory. Spoiler alert, we are not.
10: I mean, when I think about $40 trillion, I mean, I can't even conceive of how much money that is. I mean, how alarmed should we really be about this? How should we think about this?
11: Well, so I think there's a couple of things about the $40 trillion. One is, yes, it's just an almost impossible number to get around in your head.
10: Mm-hmm.
11: The second thing is that is a number actually doesn't tell you very much, right? Because the question is whether or not we can handle it, right? So mm-hmm. the fact that we have borrowed, you know, with gross debt, $40 trillion is a very different proposition than, say, if you are Portugal and you've borrowed that amount of money, or you're Chile, right? We are a bigger country, we are more prosperous, et cetera. But the question is, you know, are we going to be able to keep paying for that? And is it stopping us from doing other things that we want to do?
10: Can you just put this into like some real life perspective for us? Like, what are some of the ways that this is showing up in people's budgets day to day? How does it impact just everyday Americans?
11: Yeah. So one of the things that happens when the government is borrowing this much money is that it drives up interest rates, right? Investors think, this is weird. And so then they ask the federal government to pay them more money in order to take on that debt. But then that means that the rest of us have to compete with Treasury to get people to lend us money. And if they can get a higher rate from the Treasury Department, then we have to offer them a higher rate. And that means that we're facing higher borrowing costs when we want to take out a mortgage, mm-hmm. or we're dealing with a credit card, or we're taking out a car loan.
10: You point out a number of big pieces of legislation over the past decade that have grown the deficit, things like pandemic relief, tax cuts, big spending programs. But especially in a crisis, like, isn't some of that borrowing necessary? I guess I'm thinking about how you distinguish between debt that's worth taking in and debt that may be, I don't know, problematic.
11: It's a really hard question, because also one person's debt that's worth taking on is another person's problematic debt, right? I think one of the things that you have to think about is that we are increasingly in a different operating environment. The decision to deficit spend right now, when debt is this high and interest rates are this high, is very different, and the trade-offs are different, particularly because the economy is very strong, than that same decision was in, let's say, 2009, in the middle of the Great Recession. And so, you know, economists get annoyed when people compare the federal government to a household, right? We're different in various ways. But in some ways, it's the same question, right? It's not that you're never going to take on debt as a household, but you need to think about whether or not that debt makes sense. And mm-hmm. if you already have a lot of debt, it may not make sense to take on more.
10: Hmm. I mean, just thinking about it, the most obvious way for a government to pull in more money is taxes, which you make the argument for. But I guess I wonder, is it fair to expect people to get on board with raising taxes when so many of us are already adjusting household budgets for higher grocery and gas prices and just an increased cost of living?
11: I mean, this is exactly the problem when, you know, you let yourself as a government get into these types of problems, is that none of the solutions are appealing. That's why you're seeing, you know, these kind of struggles across the developed world right now. Many countries are mm-hmm. dealing with elevated debt levels that are making markets itchy. And none of their solutions are particularly appealing. You can raise taxes or you can cut spending. And people don't like having their taxes raised, and right. they don't like having the services they get cut.
10: When we think about a way out of this, do you think there's any way in which we don't see middle and lower class Americans shouldering this economic stress on their own budgets?
11: You know, I think people like to think that we can, you know, fully balance the budget on the backs of, you know, pick your favorite three billionaires here. And unfortunately, that's just not the case. There's certainly a lot of revenue that we can raise from, you know, people at the very top of the income and wealth distribution, but it's not an infinite amount of money. And I think it's really important to keep in mind, we've had these huge tax cuts over the last few decades. Those have disproportionately gone to people at the top, but they haven't mm-hmm. entirely gone to people at the top.
10: Okay.
11: And so, you know, is there a way out of this where people like you and me don't suffer? No.
10: That's pretty sobering to hear you say that.
11: It's not my favorite talking point.
10: So I guess then what is the solution then? So like, what are we to do then?
11: I mean, I think there's a couple of things here. One, I think everyone has to stop lying to themselves. I think one of the things that you have seen increasingly in DC
20: is this kind of wish casting that growth in the future will be fast enough that we can grow our way out of it, right? AI in particular is going to spur growth, and therefore we won't have to make any hard decisions. And that is a really big bet to make. And you would have to see some pretty unprecedented rates of growth with relatively few disruptions associated with that growth for that to work. And so I think part of it is, you know, similar to when, you know, you or I have spent too much or not earned enough. You have to sit down and figure out what you're going to do about it. And it's not going to be pleasant, but you also have to stop lying to yourself that there's an easy way out of this.
10: We've been speaking with Martha Gemble. She's the executive director and co-founder of the Budget Lab at Yale University. Martha, thanks.
20: Thank you for having me.
22: The 2026 election cycle is jam-packed with heated races, but a tiny island town in Delaware is at the center of a unique debate. Do you have to be human to vote? Sally Herships and Ricky Mulvey from The Indicator have this report.
0: Fenwick Island is the kind of place with a country store that makes its own fudge, like Rum Raisin and Rocky Road. It's a beach town. When Natalie Magdeburger joined the town council here in 2021, her mom was mayor. Now Natalie is mayor.
3: Love Fenwick Island. It's part of my fabric and my core.
4: Businesses and trusts have been allowed to vote in Fenwick since 2008. And non-humans can also vote in some elections in at least four other Delaware towns. But when the ACLU sued Fenwick in December, the town got a lot of attention, and some of it negative.
0: When the town was incorporated back in 1953, all property owners 21 or older could vote in local elections, including people whose places on Fenwick Island were second homes, vacation spots.
4: Fast forward to 2008, and Natalie says estate lawyers started telling people to put their houses in trusts to avoid having their kids go through a lengthy court process after they die, and to lower taxes their kids would owe on the property. But when someone puts property into a trust, it's often no longer in their name.
3: And you had multiple families that were losing votes and wanted to have a say, you know, and they did the artificial entity so that the trusts could vote. And then the business owners asked if they could have a vote, too. And it seemed fair.
0: Natalie says everyone who pays taxes, businesses and people, if you can provide them with a say, you should. The town has just over 900 registered voters, according to court documents. In Fenwick's most recent election, just over 20% of the votes were cast by non-humans.
4: We asked Natalie if her town's voting structure could be exploited by companies.
0: But are you worried at all about a day where, you know, Microsoft could vote or Apple could vote?
3: Why would they want to vote for a Fenwick Island town election? You know, would they care what time our quiet hour begins? Because that's all they're voting for. They're not voting for a statewide election. They're not voting for a national election.
4: Natalie says the town has protections in place, like a rule. Each person only gets to vote once, even if they own more than one property or business.
0: Voting rights have a complicated history in the U.S., so we wanted to check in with Alex Kasar. He's a professor of history and public policy at Harvard's Kennedy School.
9: Democracy, defined pretty much throughout the world, has been about the rights of people, meaning natural persons.
0: In other words, Alex says, not family trusts. The ACLU's lawsuit against Fenwick was dismissed, though it's appealing. But a Delaware lawmaker has introduced a bill that would bar non-humans from voting across the state.
4: Natalie, Fenwick Island's mayor says letting non-human entities vote may not work in every jurisdiction, but in Fenwick Island it does, at least for now.
0: Sally Herships.
4: Ricky Mulvey, NPR News.
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4: Hi, I'm Will Page, and August is Make-A-Will Month at KCRW. 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
3: And we will continue with NPR News on KCRW. Later this hour, we'll look at how last year's federal agency funding cuts have affected response to foodborne illness outbreaks in the U.S., like the record cyclosporiasis outbreak. We'll talk to a former head of the FDA's Food Safety Division about that agency's readiness. We'll get the details as well as the story of the speediest star in the Milky Way in about 15 minutes right here on 89.9 KCRW. Do stay with us.
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7: From NPR News, this is All Things Considered. I'm Elsa Chang.
0: And I'm Juana Summers. In the late 1970s, the Cramps introduced the world to psychobilly.
8: Well, my heartbeat is running wild because of you, my problem child.
0: Blending punk and rockabilly, the band with their eccentric outfits and campy lyrics garnered a cult following.
9: They kind of ruined me for seeing a band in a club because it never got better than standing like a foot away from them next to my best friend of 50-some years, Ian MacKay. There's no stage. They played on the floor. And it was as cool as it could possibly have been.
0: That's Henry Rollins, former frontman for the punk band Black Flag. He was a teenager when he saw the Cramps play live for the first time. Now, he and MacKay are part of a team releasing a new Cramps album. It's called Gravest Gravy. And when I say new, I actually mean old. The band recorded it back in 1977 and intended to finally release Gravest Gravy back in 2008 as a kind of farewell. But after the death of lead singer Lux Interior, Cramps co-founder Poison Ivy put the project back on the shelf.
9: These tapes were sitting in Southern California in a garage. And so here we are almost two decades later, getting on the case.
0: When we talked, I asked Henry Rollins, what was it like to hear those recordings for the first time?
9: It blew my mind. I have a show on the station, KCRW. Mm-hmm. And for many years, I've told my wonderful listeners, as we listen to a live version of the Cramps cover of Rocket in My Pocket, folks, sadly, the band never recorded this in the studio, so we'll listen to this great FM broadcast version. So I'm listening to these tracks, and there's the Cramps doing a studio version of Rocket in My Pocket.

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1: This final note on the way out today, you have seen and heard, I am sure, that the federal debt topped $40 trillion this week. The Treasury Secretary was asked about it on CNBC this morning.
2: There's nothing magic about the $40 trillion number, and we can grow our way out of that.
1: So, look, he's right. There is nothing magic about $40 trillion other than it is an incomprehensible amount of money. But that last bit about being able to grow our way out of it? Ordinarily, yes, growth can cure many, many economic ills if an economy is growing faster than its debt is piling up. So the facts do seem relevant here. In the second quarter, the U.S. economy grew at an annualized rate of 1.5%. Secretary Bessent and the U.S. government are borrowing for 10 years at 4.7%, for 30 years at 5.3%. That math simply doesn't math. Andy Corbin, Mika Ellison, Maria Hollenhorst, Sarah Leeson, Sean McHenry, and Sophia Terenzio. The Daily Production Team. Will Story is the supervising senior producer of this program. I'm Kai Rizdahl. We will see you tomorrow, everybody. This is APM.
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0: You've either no idea who he is or you've been inundated with takes and vitriol. His story went from a curiosity to a tragedy within the space of just a few weeks. 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So we're going to spend some time with his story on Today Explained.
1: Live from NPR News in Culver City, California, I'm Dwayne Brown. A New York woman has been arrested and accused of plotting to attack the state capitol building in Albany. The FBI says Jessica Bowie began discussing a plan to blow up or target the capitol with a bomb, allegedly plotting to kill state senators as they were working. Authorities say she was radicalized online and pledged allegiance to the terrorist group ISIS. Craig Tremoroli is the FBI special agent in charge of the Albany office.
2: Jessica Bowie was arrested by FBI Albany's Joint Terrorism Task Force, has been charged by the Northern District of New York with attempting to provide material support or resources to a designated foreign terrorist organization. In this instance, that foreign terrorist organization is ISIS.
1: Agent Tremoroli says she discussed her plans with FBI informants and spent weeks doing surveillance on the state capitol. Despite the Israeli government's own assessment that aid entering Gaza is far from enough, a new UN report finds that 9 out of 10 families are now living in catastrophic conditions. NPR's Anis Baba reports.
3: The UN report finds that nearly 94% of Gaza's population is living in critical or catastrophic shelter conditions. More than half of the population have been living in worn-out tents for over 3 years now, structures never designed to become a long-term homes. Families struggle to sleep, cook, maintain hygiene, or safely store food and water. Inside these tents, 91% have no way to cool down in the summer heat, and households average just 3 hours of artificial light a day. Local stocks of tents, blankets, and mattresses have nearly run out. In the past months, only 1 in 10 families received shelter aid, leaving millions exposed as another winter approaches.
1: That's Anis Baba. 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Australia has expressed outrage over an Israeli decision to clear its military of any criminal wrongdoing, this following the death of an Australian aid worker in Gaza more than 2 years ago from Melbourne. Lindsay Arkley reports.
4: Zomi Frankom from Australia was working with the US-based aid group World Central Kitchen when the convoy in which she was travelling in Gaza was hit by an Israeli airstrike in April 2024. Australia's Foreign Minister Penny Wong says she's outraged over a decision by the Israeli Defence Forces to clear its personnel of any wrongdoing over the strike. She said it fell well short of the accountability that Australia expected for the killing of Zomi Frankom. Wong said the decision came despite IDF admissions of serious failures to follow procedures, mistaken identification, and errors in decision-making. For NPR News, I'm Lindsay Arkley in Melbourne.
1: The FBI has seized electronic devices from former California Representative Eric Swalwell as part of a probe into allegations of sexual misconduct. The devices were seized at the San Francisco airport over the weekend as agents later searched Swalwell's home in Washington, D.C. The ex-Democratic lawmaker resigned from Congress in April and denied allegations from several women of sexual assault and misconduct. You are listening to NPR News.
5: In 1977, the psychobilly band The Cramps recorded a studio album that never saw the light of day. 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
6: It's like the tomb underneath Tutankhamun's tomb, which never got raided because the raiders simply never knew it existed.
5: I'm Juana Summers. A new Cramps album, Gravest Gravy, on All Things Considered from NPR News.
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0: I'm Sean Ramos-Froom, joined by Richard Adams, who's the education editor at The Guardian, which means he covers Cambridge.
11: Well, Cambridge is one of the world's elite universities, and it has been for approximately several hundred years. And then in 2023, it appointed Jason Ardaie as Professor of Sociology of Education. And when they made the announcement, they made a great deal of the facts, quite rightly, that he was very young. He was 37. And that he was Black British. And he was the youngest Black person to be appointed as a professor in Cambridge's history. And indeed, given the relatively small number of Black British professors in the British higher education system, that in itself was pretty unusual. But the fact that it was at Cambridge made it even more newsworthy, because Cambridge and Oxford University are, you know, regarded as the two sort of centres of excellence in the British education system, and indeed in university education around the world.
0: I guess before we talk about how his story unravels, we should talk about his backstory and what made his hiring and appointment so exceptional.
11: His life story is even more exceptional. He was said to be nonverbal up until the age of 11, and then functionally illiterate until the age of 18.
12: I always felt it was a privilege to have a period of 11 years where maybe I couldn't speak and I couldn't converse in a way that everyone else could, because it allowed me to see things in a different way.
11: And despite that, went on to further study. And eventually, by 2015, he gained a PhD from a university in Liverpool.
12: He said to me, like, you know, it would be the greatest story in the world if the kid who didn't know how to read and write was managed to get a PhD. Like, and you said, like, I think, you know, we can take on the world, or you can take on the world and you can win.
11: And then he goes on a succession of jobs in academia in the UK. And he works his way up the sort of hierarchy of British academia. And then he gets the job in 2023 at the University of Cambridge.
13: History is being made at the University of Cambridge. The British institution has appointed its youngest Black professor ever.
14: The 37-year-old has achieved what was once seemingly impossible.
11: And so in the space of 7 to 8 years since getting his PhD, he has risen very rapidly through the academic hierarchy and ends up at its pinnacle.
0: So when does Professor Ardaie's story start to unravel? Is it immediate, or does it happen over time?
11: Well, in terms of what we know publicly, it starts to unravel pretty recently. But in terms of what we know now was going on behind the scenes, people raised concerns with the University of Cambridge soon after his appointment. And those concerns were, firstly, that his body of work was relatively insubstantial. And then people began to look more closely at some of the papers he had published, and then allegations of plagiarism began to appear, and that the Cambridge University are being privately warned or questioned about this.
15: This sociology professor, now 41, has been accused of plagiarism.
16: A string of allegations regarding plagiarism and tall tales raised questions about himself, Cambridge University, and higher learning in general.
11: These were raised both with the University of Cambridge and with the university that awarded his thesis, and they were investigated. At the same time, Ardaie was preparing to publish a memoir, which was being published. It's been published in the US already by an imprint of Simon & Schuster. And so then in the last few weeks, a number of stories came out about Jason Ardaie's academic past, but also a number of the claims he had made himself about his own life.
17: Now today, the memoir version of all of his tall tales comes out, including new claims about a suicide attempt, a new form of cancer to add to his existing list of cancers that he's apparently overcome, and much, much more.
18: He claims that he had a brain tumor when he was writing his PhD, lost his memory just before his visa, and had to relearn his thesis.
11: And those began to be examined in greater detail than they had previously.
0: What does the media actually find in its reporting of Jason Arday? Does his entire story fall apart?
11: We can make a division between the academic side, plagiarism, and the relatively slim amount of research that he produced, and the claims he made in his life story. Also made a number of really eye-opening claims about long-distance running, for example. He claimed at one point to have run 600 miles in the space of 6 days. And when this was queried and pointed out that this would be, you know, amongst some of the most extraordinary feats of endurance by anyone, he then changed that claim to be over 12 days. And there was an earlier claim that he had run 30 marathons in 35 days. And then people would come back to him and say, well, you know, can you prove this? And in most cases, he wasn't able to. He also made a number of claims that he had been targeted. And I'm sure that that was true to some extent, that since he'd been appointed at Cambridge, he'd been the target of racist abuse. So he claimed, for example, that he was confronted by a masked intruder in his Cambridge office. And he told, he informed the university of this. So they installed security cameras and a panic button and extra, you know, security apparatus. And he then claimed the masked man had reappeared with a knife, telling him to resign his position or that he would be killed. But none of this was captured on any of the security cameras, or there were no witnesses.
0: And Cambridge has his back until they don't. What happens to change its mind?
11: His original university did look at the plagiarism accusations, and they did confirm his PhD. So from Cambridge's point of view, he still had a PhD, and they did defend him. And then something changed, and they put out a statement saying they were going to conduct an internal investigation into his appointment. And they said that they received new information, was the phrase that they used, around his CV, his resume. They didn't reveal what that was, and we still don't know. And very shortly after, in fact, only minutes after the public announcement of that investigation, Jason Arday announced that he was resigning from his post at Cambridge, because he said the pressure was getting too much, and it was too much for his family and for himself. And so he was stepping away.
19: This decision should not be interpreted as a loss of faith in scholarship or in the values that first brought me to Cambridge, nor should it be mistaken for an acceptance of the narratives that have surrounded me. It is simply a decision of someone who has reached the limits of what any person should reasonably be expected to endure.
11: And in some respects, that should have been the end of it. But of course, for some parts of the media, that just encouraged, obviously, it sort of justified a lot of the earlier coverage that they'd given. I spoke to many academics at Cambridge who were very angry at the way the university handled it. They felt that they had exposed Jason Arday to a torrent of racist abuse, that they'd put him in a position and they hadn't really supported him sufficiently. And the university denies this, says that they'd given him support all the way along. And then on Friday, a few days later, he's found in his home dead.
20: Jason Arday, who was Cambridge University's youngest Black professor ever, has been found dead a week after he resigned amid plagiarism allegations. Investigators say the circumstances of the 41-year-old's death do not appear to be suspicious.
21: Arday's family said they were in shock and awe to have lost him, that a, quote, campaign of misinformation was too much for someone they described as a gentleman who wanted to see the best in everyone.
0: we contacted all sorts of outlets in the UK, and it was amazing. A lot of people said, you know, we're not talking about this story anymore. We don't want to talk about it. We're going to take a break from this story. Do you think, I mean, did the British press learn something from the way they jumped on this story, do you think? Is it too early to say still?
11: I would just say I've been a journalist for a long time, and the history of the British media is from time to time, I don't mean to be flippant, I mean someone died, and that's really incredibly sad.
0: Yeah.
11: But there have been similar cases of people who, for one reason or another, have been pursued by the media and where the pressure gets too much for them. And in my role as a journalist, I've attended a number of inquests. And one of the things I would say is one of the things you learn from that is that there's never a clear reason. Even when it looks like there's a clear reason, there's never a clear reason. Mm. It's always the minutiae of individual lives are messy and uncertain and unclear. So it's, although it's very tempting to sit outside it and say, well, that's the reason, it's never that straightforward. It's an incredibly sad story. It's not a story anybody wants to write or be involved in. It's one thing to write about, you know, someone who's embellished their CV and made exaggerations and so on. It's another thing to write about their death. And, you know, that moves it from an interesting story to a tragedy.
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24: 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The national debt has now hit a record $40 trillion, and that exploding debt may already be affecting Americans' pocketbooks. What financial trade-offs you may have to make in the future, coming up on 89.9 KCRW.
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28: Tyler Austin Harper, I'm a staff writer for The Atlantic, and I co-host the podcast Time to Say Goodbye.
0: For The Atlantic, you wrote that everyone following this story would do well to engage in some reflection. I don't think everyone following this story necessarily feels like they should be engaging in some reflection, so I wanted to ask you why you wanted to convey that thought.
28: Yeah, I would say blame is not a finite resource, and I think there's plenty of it to go around in this case in particular. I think blame that belongs to conservatives, and that belongs to Republicans, and that belongs to various kinds of institutions, and that, of course, belongs to Jason Arde, the man, right? I think this is a person who is clearly a serial fabulist, and I think one could fairly say a con artist, who was able to through an increasingly implausible array of stories about his background, that he was mute until age 11, that he was illiterate till age 18, that he ran 600 miles in 6 days, a feat which is just 50 miles shy of a world record, right? Was able to flatter the vanities of people at Cambridge University who were very desperate to get a magical minority in the door, right? And they were so hell-bent on their desire to engage in diversity politics that they overlooked what should have been very obvious flaws, right? I think it's also true simultaneously, though, that you cannot just blame Arde or liberal institutions for this, and particularly for how this ended, right? This was, it's worth noting, an academic scandal that on the order of academic scandals is not one that perhaps should be international news, but that's very much what it became, in no small part because the British press turbocharged it. If you look at any major British outlet, there were many, many, many, many articles written, each one chronicling every minute of this entire affair, right? And I think it's worth noting that it's hard to imagine that this degree of scrutiny would be applied to an academic scandal if Jason Arde had been white. It's also hard to imagine that Jason Arde would have been hired if he was white. I think people would have asked more questions about his implausible claims if they weren't so predisposed to just try to get him in the door.
0: Yeah, I mean, it sounds like a brief list of those directions that you just laid out there was Arde himself, the institutions that hired him, that published him, and certainly the media. Let's just go through them. I mean, start with Arde. Like, what was it that compelled this individual to make up so much of his backstory?
28: Yeah, I think that's a good question. It's hard to know what's inside his mind, but one imagines that he correctly understood that a certain kind of elite liberal would be very willing to overlook quite a lot, and that would be willing to swallow a whole lot of implausibilities to get him in the door. And I think he understood how the system works. One of my frustrations with the way discourse of the story has unfolded, particularly after his tragic death, is he is being treated as somebody with no agency. And I think Arde, if you look at what he did, was clearly relatively savvy, right? He understood that there was a market, that he was being branded as the youngest black professor in the 800-year history of Cambridge. And he fabricated a story that told people what they wanted to hear. Not only was he black, coming from rough circumstances, but he was disabled, he was severely autistic, he had this miraculous recovery, also all sorts of medical ailments. He survived a brain tumor, testicular cancer, epilepsy, etc., etc., etc., right? So he clearly knew how the game was played. He knew that he could leverage these various identity claims in service of advancement, which is what happened. And so, yeah, clearly a savvy guy who was more than capable of pressing his advantage as he understood it.
0: The story was not nearly as big in the United States as it was in the UK, understandably. But as you said earlier, a lot of people want to place blame for Arde's death on the British press,
28: yep,
0: including American Ibram X. Kendi, who said he was, quote, lynched by the media.
28: Yeah.
0: Do you think that's going too far?
28: I think it's going way too far. I think, first of all, there are a few things I find more grotesque, at least in terms of everyday discourse, than treating lynching as a metaphor, which is something I think you see quite a lot. I think anyone who has seen a hanging tree knows that throwing the term around lynching for mere journalistic scrutiny, I think, is vile beyond measure. I also think, look, was the scrutiny far too intense? Yes. Do I think it was racist in the sense of I have a hard time imagining there would be this much scrutiny on a white academic who did the same thing? Yes, I think you can absolutely say that. But to me, there is a question about, okay, what is the line between appropriate journalistic scrutiny and obsession? But I also think it's worth noting, to be fair to the British press, right, they are responding to the way in which he was marketed to them nationally. He was marketed by Cambridge as the youngest black professor in the 800-year history of this very venerable institution, right? And so to some extent, when you brand someone that way, when you film BBC specials with, a close-up on his black hands nestled in the white ones of the head of the Faculty of Education, right? I think some degree of scrutiny is warranted.
1: Hey, so good to see you.
4: Here's his new boss at Cambridge.
1: We do have a lot of work to do, but I feel really optimistic.
5: There will be those that think this is a tokenistic appointment. What are your thoughts on this?
1: The board of electors on your interview day were absolutely unanimous. We are so lucky to have you. You are the best in the world in terms of the research that you do.
28: I think it was excessive. But at the same time, Jason Arde was a public figure. I think it is fair to say his memoir is well poised to make a splash, right? And he took this position that made him a minor academic celebrity. And again, I think it's very fair to ask whether the degree of attention on what is ultimately an academic scandal in which no one was hurt was far too much. But the idea that we would place the blame on the media rather than on Simon and Schuster, who clearly overlooked obvious inconsistencies in his story, and Cambridge, I find that absurd. I think we need to blame the people who put him on the mountaintop rather than the people who ripped him down it, even as I think some of those people putting attention on him were unscrupulous.
0: In your piece of The Atlantic, I thought you kind of bravely related your own experience to that of Jason Arde. Did that come naturally to you, or did you have to hold your breath?
28: Well, look, I am a Black guy who has been the beneficiary of various kinds of DEI and affirmative action initiatives. And I certainly have encountered a certain kind of white liberal who is very eager to metaphorically grasp my Black hands and their white ones and stare lovingly into my eyes like the Cambridge Faculty of Education person did, right? So I had some degree of sympathy with him. Look, I find those kinds of encounters revolting, but I also can understand from Arde's point of view, coming from a relatively disadvantaged background, he's a child of immigrants, then you have all of these people paying attention to you, showering you in accolades, right? And I think fetishizing you, but it probably didn't seem that way to him, right? And you tell a small lie, and maybe that small lie then becomes a bigger lie, and then a bigger lie, and a bigger lie, and a bigger lie, right? And so, look, what he did was wrong, but I can imagine the kind of incentive structure he saw laid out before him, and it's not hard to see that he made a decision that could in some sense be understood as, yes, self-serving, but also giving people what they wanted, right?
0: Do you think we'll learn anything from it?
28: No. I think people have retreated into their camps. I think progressives are blaming the media for doing what I've seen thrown around as a digital lynching. I think conservatives are blaming academic institutions or Jason Arde or just gleefully basking in the glow of having torn this guy down a peg. I haven't seen a single lesson really learned. I think I've seen a lot of blame being apportioned. I don't think there's much reflection about whether or not these policies are good or bad, right? The kind of policies or the kinds of extremist versions of affirmative action, I think that go well beyond the spirit of what most people understand of as affirmative action being about. Whether those kinds of initiatives are good, whether the press scrutiny was fair, I don't see a lot of self-reflection. I see a lot of blame. And even as I'm wanting to say, there's lots of people to blame, I also think we should be a little more self-critical, right? Like, my first impulse on learning the Jason Arde affair was to find it somewhat amusing, I will be honest, right? Here was this guy who managed to tell all of these obvious lies, and these very, very smart people believed them hook, line, and sinker. It was objectively funny, right? But it became unfunny very quickly. And so I think, like I said in the piece, we could all stand to do some reflection about how we ended up in this situation, how Jason Arde ended up in this situation. But will that reflection happen? I highly doubt it.
0: We can always hope. Dustin DeSoto produced today's show. Miranda Kennedy edited. Patrick Boyd and David Tatasciore mixed. And Gabriel Dunatov told the truth for Today Explained.
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9: 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I'm Andrea Gutierrez. Thanks for spending your Thursday with us. All Things Considered is up next. It's 3 o'clock.
10: Is there a way out of this where people like you and me don't suffer? No.
12: The U.S. federal debt reached $40 trillion this week. We explore what that means for you.
13: Today is Thursday, August 20th, and this is All Things Considered from NPR News.
12: I'm Juana Summers.
13: And I'm Elsa Chang. The number of cyclosporiasis cases confirmed by the CDC reached almost 16,000 this week.
12: What does this outbreak tell us about the country's readiness?
14: It's not just one thing, it's a cumulative impact of all of the things.
13: Also, there's a new election debate playing out in Delaware. Do you have to be human to vote?
12: And I speak to Henry Rollins of Black Flag about the release of the Cramps' lost album.
15: When I found out the Cramps' tapes were in a garage, I begged Ivy to let me get them out of the garage. It took a while, but we did it.
13: First, this news.
16: Live from NPR News in Washington, I'm Ryland Barton. 5,000 sailors aboard the USS Abraham Lincoln aircraft carrier are headed home to California. NPR's Quill Lawrence reports the ship is being relieved after nearly 9 straight months at sea.
17: The USS George Washington, another aircraft carrier, has arrived in the Middle East to support the war with Iran, according to U.S. Central Command. That means the Abraham Lincoln can finally head home after a record-breaking 9 months at sea. Aircraft carriers look huge, but space below decks for the crew is tight, especially after more than 270 days with no shore leave. NPR has reported that Iranian attacks disrupted the Navy's regular supply chains, which led to food shortages, poor sanitation, and mental health issues. CENTCOM Commander Admiral Brad Cooper made a visit to the Lincoln on Saturday and acknowledged the strains of such a long deployment. President Trump was asked about the issue and said the deployment was, quote, not nearly long enough. Quill Lawrence, NPR News.
16: Meanwhile, Iran is dismissing President Trump's latest threats of economic pain and isolation. Iran's Foreign Minister Abbas Araghchi says it will only increase hostility after Trump threatened, quote, crushing economic measures against Iran. The federal debt topped $40 trillion yesterday as the government continues to rapidly pile up debt and spending outstrips revenue by more than $2 trillion a year. Treasury Secretary Scott Bessent today blamed the Biden administration.
18: And remember, we did not get here in a day that we were left with a mess. The Biden administration had the highest deficit to GDP in history when we weren't at war or weren't in a recession. For 2025, we brought it down by more than 1%.
16: The debt has exploded over several presidential administrations. Most recently, the federal government borrowed heavily when the pandemic began during President Trump's first term and continued into the Biden years to stabilize the economy and support a recovery. More spending was approved last year when Trump signed a massive spending and tax cut bill. Another top White House official is leaving. This time, it's Legislative Director James Braid. As NPR's Tamara Keith reports, this comes as November's midterm elections approach.
29: President Trump announced the departure in a post on Truth Social, praising Braid for the critical role he played in the passage of the One Big Beautiful Bill Act and helping to defeat several war powers resolutions. Vice President J.D. Vance chimed in as well, saying Braid had one of the toughest jobs in the administration and delivered for the president at every turn. Braid will leave in September as the White House begins to prepare for a post-midterm reality. If Republicans lose control of either chamber of Congress, moving any of the president's remaining agenda items will get exponentially harder. Tamara Keith, NPR News, The White House.
16: The Dow dropped more than 700 points today. This is NPR News from Washington. The U.S. has carried out its first 20 deportations under an agreement for Liberia to accept up to 1,200 people who are not from the West African country. It's one of the Trump administration's largest efforts yet to deport people to countries other than their own. They can seek asylum in Liberia if they wish. For decades, the U.S. has served adults with disabilities in their communities rather than institutions. As NPR's Janaki Mehta reports, the Trump administration is trying to reverse course.
2: Siblings Kaylee and Cody Brendel grew up near the Jersey Shore. Both of them are blind, and Cody, who's 27, also has autism. And after high school, for years, he was in a kind of limbo. Until now, his family has found a community-based program funded by Medicaid where he learns life skills like job training at Jersey Mike's, where he loves bopping lettuce.
3: You have to bang it down a couple of times to loosen the cord.
2: But now, the Justice Department has said it will no longer enforce a legal protection that says states must provide services for adults with disabilities in their community. Here's Cody's sister, Kaylee.
11: That affects everything. Integrated setting affects school, where you can work. It affects the community-based programs like what my brother uses.
2: The law hasn't changed, but the administration may no longer enforce it. Janaki Mehta, NPR News.
16: Officials say the bodies of two Belgian mountaineers missing since 1992 in the Swiss Alps have been found. Glacier Retreat revealed the remains from decades ago. A hiker discovered the remains. DNA tests confirmed their identities. Such discoveries have become more frequent as Switzerland's glaciers melt faster. This is NPR News.
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21: 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It's not just economic news. These days, the economy is the news, and we are here to help you stay on top of it all, from the big picture to what is in your wallet. 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
22: From NPR News, this is All Things Considered. I'm Elsa Chang in Culver City, California.
23: And I'm Juana Summers in Washington. The federal debt topped $40 trillion yesterday, a record high. And unless something big changes, it is expected to keep climbing. Martha Gimbel says Americans may already be paying for it through higher interest rates on loans and credit cards. She is the executive director of Yale Budget Lab, and she joins me now. Welcome to the program.
24: Thank you so much for having me.
23: So, Martha, you last wrote about the federal debt in an article for The Atlantic that came out back in June before it crossed this latest milestone. When you saw that it hit the $40 trillion mark, what did you think? What was your reaction?
24: I mean, this is one of those things that I think to people who don't follow this feels like a big number. But for those of us who've been sitting in this, you know, the exact number doesn't really make a big difference here. It's more about the trajectory that we're on and whether or not we're doing anything to change that trajectory. Spoiler alert, we are not.
23: I mean, when I think about $40 trillion, I mean, I can't even conceive of how much money that is. I mean, how alarmed should we really be about this? How should we think about this?
24: Well, so I think there's a couple of things about the $40 trillion. One is, yes, it's just an almost impossible number to get around in your head. Mm-hmm. The second thing is that is a number actually doesn't tell you very much, right? Because the question is whether or not we can handle it, right? So mm-hmm. the fact that we have borrowed, you know, with gross debt, $40 trillion is a very different proposition than, say, if you are Portugal and you've borrowed that amount of money, or you're Chile, right? We are a bigger country, we are more prosperous, etc. But the question is, you know, are we going to be able to keep paying for that? And is it stopping us from doing other things that we want to do?
23: Can you just put this into like some real life perspective for us? Like, what are some of the ways that this is showing up in people's budgets day to day? How does it impact just everyday Americans?
24: Yeah. So one of the things that happens when the government is borrowing this much money is that it drives up interest rates, right? Investors think, this is weird. And so then they ask the federal government to pay them more money in order to take on that debt. But then that means that the rest of us have to compete with Treasury to get people to lend us money. And if they can get a higher rate from the Treasury Department, then we have to offer them a higher rate. And that means that we're facing higher borrowing costs when we want to take out a mortgage, mm-hmm. or we're dealing with a credit card, or we're taking out a car loan.
0: You point out a number of big pieces of legislation over the past decade that have grown the deficit, things like pandemic relief, tax cuts, big spending programs. But especially in a crisis, like, isn't some of that borrowing necessary? I guess I'm thinking about how you distinguish between debt that's worth taking in and debt that may be, I don't know, problematic.
24: It's a really hard question, because also one person's debt that's worth taking on is another person's problematic debt, right? I think one of the things that you have to think about is that we are increasingly in a different operating environment. The decision to deficit spend right now, when debt is this high and interest rates are this high, is very different, and the trade-offs are different, particularly because the economy is very strong, than that same decision was in, let's say, 2009, in the middle of the Great Recession. And so, you know, economists get annoyed when people compare the federal government to a household, right? We're different in various ways. But in some ways, it's the same question, right? It's not that you're never going to take on debt as a household, but you need to think about whether or not that debt makes sense. And mm-hmm. if you already have a lot of debt, it may not make sense to take on more.
0: I mean, just thinking about it, the most obvious way for government to pull in more money is taxes, which you make the argument for. But I guess I wonder, is it fair to expect people to get on board with raising taxes when so many of us are already adjusting household budgets for higher grocery and gas prices and just an increased cost of living?
24: I mean, this is exactly the problem when, you know, you let yourself as a government get into these types of problems, is that none of the solutions are appealing. That's why you're seeing, you know, these kind of struggles across the developed world right now. Many countries are mm-hmm. dealing with elevated debt levels that are making markets itchy. And none of their solutions are particularly appealing. You can raise taxes or you can cut spending. And people don't like having their taxes raised, and they don't like having the services they get cut.
0: When we think about a way out of this, do you think there's any way in which we don't see middle and lower class Americans shouldering this economic stress on their own budgets?
24: You know, I think people like to think that we can, you know, fully balance the budget on the backs of, you know, pick your favorite three billionaires here. And unfortunately, that's just not the case. There's certainly a lot of revenue that we can raise from, you know, people at the very top of the income and wealth distribution, but it's not an infinite amount of money. And I think it's really important to keep in mind, we've had these huge tax cuts over the last few decades. Those have disproportionately gone to people at the top, but they haven't mm-hmm. entirely gone to people at the top.
0: Okay.
24: And so, you know, is there a way out of this where people like you and me don't suffer? No.
0: That's pretty sobering to hear you say that.
24: It's not my favorite talking point.
0: So I guess then what is the solution then? So like, what are we to do then?
24: I mean, I think there's a couple of things here. One, I think everyone has to stop lying to themselves. I think one of the things that you have seen increasingly in DC is this kind of wish casting that growth in the future will be fast enough that we can grow our way out of it, right? AI in particular is going to spur growth, and therefore mm-hmm, we won't mm-hmm. have to make any hard decisions. And that is a really big bet to make, and you would have to see some pretty unprecedented rates of growth with relatively few disruptions associated with that growth for that to work. And so I think part of it is, you know, similar to when, you know, you or I have spent too much or not earned enough. You have to sit down and figure out what you're going to do about it. And it's not going to be pleasant, but you also have to stop lying to yourself that there's an easy way out of this.
0: We've been speaking with Martha Gemble. She's the executive director and co-founder of the Budget Lab at Yale University. Martha, thanks.
24: Thank you for having me.
1: The 2026 election cycle is jam-packed with heated races, but a tiny island town in Delaware is at the center of a unique debate. Do you have to be human to vote? Sally Herships and Ricky Mulvey from The Indicator have this report.
4: Fenwick Island is the kind of place with a country store that makes its own fudge, like Rum Raisin and Rocky Road. It's a beach town. When Natalie Magdeburger joined the town council here in 2021, her mom was mayor. Now Natalie is mayor.
5: Love Fenwick Island. It's part of my fabric and my core.
6: Businesses and trusts have been allowed to vote in Fenwick since 2008. And non-humans can also vote in some elections in at least four other Delaware towns. But when the ACLU sued Fenwick in December, the town got a lot of attention, and some of it negative.
4: When the town was incorporated back in 1953, all property owners 21 or older could vote in local elections, including people whose places on Fenwick Island were second homes, vacation spots.
6: Fast forward to 2008, and Natalie says estate lawyers started telling people to put their houses in trusts to avoid having their kids go through a lengthy court process after they die, and to lower taxes their kids would owe on the property. But when someone puts property into a trust, it's often no longer in their name.
5: And you had multiple families that were losing votes and wanted to have a say, you know, and they did the artificial entity so that the trusts could vote. And then the business owners asked if they could have a vote, too. And it seemed fair.
4: Natalie says everyone who pays taxes, businesses and people, if you can provide them with a say, you should. The town has just over 900 registered voters, according to court documents. In Fenwick's most recent election, just over 20% of the votes were cast by non-humans.
6: We asked Natalie if her town's voting structure could be exploited by companies.
4: But are you worried at all about a day where, you know, Microsoft could vote or Apple could vote?
5: Why would they want to vote for a Fenwick Island town election? You know, would they care what time our quiet hour begins? Because that's all they're voting for. They're not voting for a statewide election. They're not voting for a national election.
6: Natalie says the town has protections in place, like a rule. Each person only gets to vote once, even if they own more than one property or business.
4: Voting rights have a complicated history in the U.S., so we wanted to check in with Alex Kasar. He's a professor of history and public policy at Harvard's Kennedy School.
7: Democracy, defined pretty much throughout the world, has been about the rights of people, meaning natural persons.
4: In other words, Alex says, not family trusts. The ACLU's lawsuit against Fenwick was dismissed, though it's appealing. But a Delaware lawmaker has introduced a bill that would bar non-humans from voting across the state.
6: Natalie, Fenwick Island's mayor, says letting non-human entities vote may not work in every jurisdiction, but in Fenwick Island it does, at least for now.
4: Sally Herships.
6: Ricky Mulvey, NPR News.
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1: This is 89.9 KCRW. I'm Andrea Gutierrez, and this local news update is brought to you by 3-Day Blinds. Paramount's proposed $110 billion merger with Warner Brothers could slash around 4,500 jobs in LA over the next 3 years. That's according to a new report commissioned by LA County. It found that with the entertainment industry already seeing major consolidation, the deal can cause more than $1 billion loss in wages. California Attorney General Rob Bonta is leading a lawsuit looking to block the merger, claiming it violates antitrust laws. The potential merger comes as LA has lost more than 50,000 entertainment jobs in the last 4 years. Paramount has vowed to release at least 30 films a year, which it claims will lead to more jobs over time. A trial over the merger is scheduled for March. LA Mayor Karen Bass and City Council Member Nithya Raman traded sharp jabs and personal attacks in their first face-to-face mayoral debate last night. The Sherman Oaks Homeowners Association hosted the debate, and throughout, both candidates attacked the other over their records on housing, public safety, and other key issues. Councilmember Raman touted a nearly 50% drop in homelessness in her district and criticized the mayor for not making progress citywide. Mayor Bass countered that her Inside Safe program has brought thousands of people off the streets and argued that Raman is not up to the job. Campaign finance reports show Bass currently has a significant lead over Raman. Coming up next on All Things Considered, Henry Rollins talks about Gravest Gravy, an album by the Cramps recorded in 1977 that's finally being released after a team effort with co-founder Poison Ivy. And later this hour, a movie series showcasing early and revived widescreen format starts at the Academy Museum tonight. KCRW's Tohar Zamir has the story about 25 minutes from now. 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
2: From NPR News, this is All Things Considered. I'm Elsa Chang.
0: And I'm Juana Summers. In the late 1970s, the Cramps introduced the world to psychobilly.
3: Well, my heartbeat is running wild because of you, my problem child.
0: Blending punk and rockabilly, the band with their eccentric outfits and campy lyrics garnered a cult following.
4: They kind of ruined me for seeing a band in a club because it never got better than standing like a foot away from them next to my best friend of 50-some years, Ian MacKay. There's no stage. They played on the floor. And it was as cool as it could possibly have been.
0: That's Henry Rollins, former frontman for the punk band Black Flag. He was a teenager when he saw the Cramps play live for the first time. Now, he and MacKay are part of a team releasing a new Cramps album. It's called Gravest Gravy. And when I say new, I actually mean old. The band recorded it back in 1977 and intended to finally release Gravest Gravy back in 2008 as a kind of farewell. But after the death of lead singer Lux Interior, Cramps co-founder Poison Ivy put the project back on the shelf.
4: These tapes were sitting in Southern California in a garage. And so here we are almost two decades later, getting on the case.
0: When we talked, I asked Henry Rollins, what was it like to hear those recordings for the first time?
4: It blew my mind. I have a show on the station, KCRW. Mm-hmm. And for many years, I've told my wonderful listeners, as we listen to a live version of the Cramps cover of Rocket in My Pocket, folks, sadly, the band never recorded this in the studio, so we'll listen to this great FM broadcast version. So I'm listening to these tracks, and there's the Cramps doing a studio version of Rocket in My Pocket.

0: It's not, you know, I'm angry at the government. And there's time for that. But the cramps are kind of a vacation from all your worries. Mm-hmm. And just it's not important, but to clear the air. Ian and I, who work really carefully on all this stuff, we don't get paid. The money goes to Cramps Inc. We're doing this because the cramps brung us to the dance, as they say. We just do this because we're pretty good at it. And we just want to make sure it gets done right. But Larry asked me, hey, you want to take care of the audio? I'm like, a little bit. And so,
1: right. What a dream. What a dream.
0: Yeah, it's the best job I've ever had. And so we do this because the love of the music, and that's it.
1: Henry, what do you hope fans or even people who are new to the Cramps take away from this album?
0: Fun. When you hear the tracks on Gravis Gravy, you're like, yeah. It's like hearing Elvis Presley, a Sun Studios recording. You go, that's the real thing. That's rock and roll. Like, you know it. And I think the Cramps did that. And they had a lot of fun. It was very affected, you know, wearing sunglasses all the time, even to the supermarket. They would, Lux and Ivy would get dressed up because they're the Cramps. You know, Lux went to the gym, which is a hard thing to get your head around. And he would wear sunglasses in the gym because, come on, that's the best. Just him in the gym. I wish I could have seen that. But hopefully people will just be super happy. And like what I do, what Ian does, what Larry and Jimmy are doing, we're just the messengers of this amazing band. And so Gravis Gravy is our first one. The next one is ready for Record Store Day next year. I can safely say we're going to deliver things for Cramps fans that are going to make them deliriously happy.
1: I think we can certainly guarantee that. Just listening to this right now, I think a lot of people have a lot to look forward to. Henry Rollins, thank you so much for talking with us.
0: You're very welcome. Thank you.
1: Rollins is part of a team that's putting out the previously unreleased Cramps album, Gravis Gravy, which was recorded back in 1977, and it's out tomorrow.
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1: And you're listening to 89.9 KCRW. I'm Andrea Gutierrez, and this local news update is brought to you by Toyota Motor Sales. Paramount's proposed $110 billion merger with Warner Brothers could slash around 4,500 jobs in LA over the next 3 years. That's according to a new report commissioned by LA County. It found that with the entertainment industry already seeing major consolidation, the deal could cause more than $1 billion in lost wages. California Attorney General Rob Bonta is leading a lawsuit looking to block the merger, claiming it violates antitrust laws. The potential merger comes as LA has lost more than 50,000 entertainment jobs in the last 4 years. Paramount has vowed to release at least 30 films a year, which it claims will lead to more jobs over time. A trial over the merger is scheduled for March. LA officials want to fast-track construction projects for the 2028 Olympic Games. The LA City Council passed an ordinance this week streamlining construction for temporary projects ahead of the Games. Under the ordinance, some projects will be exempt from planning and zoning review, such as training facilities, fan zones, and security perimeters. LA Mayor Karen Bass still needs to approve the ordinance. Coming up on All Things Considered, after 6 years of self-imposed exile, the Duke and Duchess of Sussex are leaving California and moving back to the United Kingdom. That's next. And then one parent and 13 former students have been arrested in a drug trafficking ring at Penn State University. That's in about 5 minutes from now. 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Keep it here to stay up to date on the headlines. 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
2: 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I'm Elsa Chang.
3: And I'm Juana Summers. They called it Megxit, or sometimes Megxile. We're talking about Harry and Meghan's self-imposed exile in California. Now, 6 years later, the Duke and Duchess of Sussex are moving back to the United Kingdom. They've already enrolled their kids in a school there this fall. NPR's Lauren Freyer reports on what this homecoming could have in store for the prince and his American wife.
4: This is how some British media talk about Prince Harry's wife.
5: Duchess of Sussex, what's her name? Meghan Markle. Because
4: talk radio married. Host Andrew Pierce told GB News, a local TV network, that when he looks at Meghan...
5: I don't see a black woman. I don't see a woman of colour. I see an intensely irritating American third-rate actress who's doing everything she can to wreck the royal family.
4: The British press can be ruthless. So can the royals, says Catherine Mayer, author of a book called Divide and Rule, about how royal women are treated.
6: It's a weird institution that can't recruit. It can only expand through marriage or through childbirth. And that licenses a kind of attention on women and an attempt to control all aspects of their lives.
4: Many Brits see Meghan's lifestyle brand as inappropriate, even crass. She gets accused of manipulating her husband, turning him against his brother, Prince William. She gets blamed for the couple's joint decisions to leave the UK and seek profit from their royal name.
6: With Meghan, there always has been an element of treating her as an alien, partly because she's Californian, but there is definitely also racism and misogyny.
4: In California, there was that famous 2021 sit-down with Oprah, in which Meghan alleged that the royals had expressed
7: concerns and conversations about how dark his skin might be when he's born.
4: Referring to her firstborn, Prince Archie, who's now 7, Meghan told Oprah she felt suffocated by the royals, alienated, and and othered by them, and felt for a time,
7: I just didn't want to be alive anymore.
4: Rather than expressing concern, many viewers here criticized her in that interview for being too emotive, having the opposite of a stiff upper lip. Harry also had issues with the UK. He sued the tabloids for allegedly hacking his phone. His requests for taxpayer-funded bodyguards while in the UK were all turned down. All of this led the prince to conclude in a BBC interview last year,
8: I can't see a world in which I would be bringing my wife and children back to the UK at this point.
4: But now he and Meghan have done an about-face. It's unclear what changed. So many questions persist.
9: We still don't know what part of the country they're going to be living in, what they might be doing to earn money, what school the kids are going to.
4: Newsweek's royal editor Jack Royston says the biggest question may be what William, whom Harry in his memoir called his beloved brother but also his arch-nemesis, thinks of Harry's return. King Charles, who's 77 and undergoing cancer treatment, has always been more open to reconciliation, Royston says.
9: But between William and Harry, it's very different. They have no relationship. They don't talk. William is still very angry, and particularly with Meghan. And so if William believes that Charles is mishandling this and is doing too much to kind of welcome Harry home and elevate his platform, then that could cause real complications.
4: In the audiobook of his memoir, Harry recalls how in 2021, the year after he left, he returned to Windsor for his grandfather's funeral and agreed to meet his father and brother in Frogmore Gardens near the graves of Edward VIII and his wife, Wallis Simpson, another American who caused a rift in the royal family.
8: I looked around, saw no one. I checked my phone, no texts, no voicemails. They must be running late, I thought. Leaning against the stone wall. I put away my phone and told myself, stay calm.
4: Then he describes Charles and William striding towards him. His stomach drops. Hang on, he recalls thinking. Are we meeting for a walk or a duel? Lauren Freyer, NPR News, London.
10: Next week, students will be returning to class at Pennsylvania State University. That's following arrests this week of 13 current and former Penn State students and one of their parents in a cocaine trafficking ring. Pennsylvania's attorney general says state college police and a grand jury are investigating the crimes, which allegedly took place at two fraternity houses. Sydney Roach, a reporter at member station WPSU in State College, Pennsylvania, joins us now. Hi, Sydney.
11: Hi, Elsa.
10: Okay, so tell us more about what the state is alleging against these 14 people.
11: Yeah, so there are 14 people total named in the investigation, mostly former students, but some are still enrolled. Dave Sunday, Pennsylvania's attorney general, says these 14 people took part in a large drug trafficking ring in 2023 and 2024. Prosecutors say students regularly brought in large amounts of cocaine, kilos is the term that the AG used, from New York and Philadelphia. That cocaine was then allegedly cut and packaged at two off-campus fraternity houses, those being Delta Upsilon and Sigma Chi. Several people are facing felony charges.
10: Okay, and so who are the alleged ringleaders in all of this?

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1: 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Coming up, NPR's Juana Summers speaks with Joel Anderson, a host of the podcast Slow Burn, about the Tupac Shakur murder trial and the cultural moment around his murder. It's about 5 minutes from now. 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
2: Live from NPR News in Culver City, California, I'm Dwayne Brown. The federal debt has reached a record $40 trillion this week, highlighting the impact of the Iran war as well as rising inflation. The Treasury Department says it will buy back more bonds to help lower interest rates. The federal debt is linked to everyone's cost of living, especially potential home buyers. Stacey Vanek Smith is with Bloomberg Businessweek.
3: 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Banks will package up a bunch of mortgages, chop them up, and sell them to